0: just here both a conviction that there is such a thing as truth and an insistence that responsibility is always already with us, and that what it means to be a self, to be a human subject, is to take responsibility for truth. You know, the philosophical move here, I would say, is that it, robust subjectivity is not what relativizes truth, it's what grounds truth. And subjectivity and truth, the self and truth, are connected through responsibility.
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0: Okay, let me say a little bit now about what is new or what is postmodern in these forms of tyranny, and then what might we do with Havel's paradigm of the greengrocer to think through these new conditions. So I want to talk now a little bit about what we might call neo-fascism or postmodern authoritarianism or post-truth or whatever we call it, but something that is distinctly new in this 21st century. So Hannah Arendt, when she's describing Nazism and Stalinism, makes this distinction between pre-modern political lies and 20th century ideologies. And she says that pre-modern political lies, she says, of course, politicians have always lied. People in power have always lied. That's not new. But she says the pre-modern lies, they were like tears in the fabric of reality. And the careful observer or the historian looking back could find the places where reality was torn and sewn back together. There's always a kind of seam. She says the difference in the 20th century is that you get ideologies which are false, but they are complete reconstructions of reality in such a way as to be seamless. There's no tear to perceive. Moreover, she says, they can be much more persuasive than actual reality. Because the problem with factuality, she says, is that it is permeated with chance, with contingency, with arbitrariness, with people who made decisions who might just as easily have made other decisions, with things that happened because it was raining on a certain day and somebody went back for an umbrella. There is no law of physics, Arendt says, that determined that Germany had to invade Belgium in 1914. All of these facts, factual truth, she says, as opposed to rational truth, as opposed to laws of physics or laws of mathematics, like 2 + 2 = 4, factual truth, she says, always bears the vulnerability of its original contingency. Many things happen that seem like they ought not to have happened due to chance, to coincidence, to stupid decisions people made. And she said, so 20th century ideologies, when they reconstruct reality, can make things much more logical than they ever were in reality. They can make things coherent and consistent. They can explain all events as being examples of laws. What we have today is that we have these tyrannical regimes that don't seem to have any kind of eschatological or teleological ideology at all, that are based not on giving us a vision of where we are going and some kind of utopian future, but are not even giving us a new holistic truth, but rather on undermining the notion that there is such a thing as truth at all. And together with that, you know, we had during Soviet times, during the communist period, you know, we had regimes that would try to oppress and suppress and repress truth. You know, as all of the dissidents knew, you were trying to get the truth out there.

such a thing as truth at all, that there is any kind of ontological distinction between truth and lies. And this kind of postmodern tyranny, it seems to come from the postmodernism coming into Russia belatedly in the 1990s, you know, and some kind of, you know, malicious demons, as Descartes might call them, or, you know, political spin doctors like Vladislav Surkov and Gleb Pavlovsky, who discover what Surkov describes as the art of the possible. The idea that there's a new technology that is going to allow the dissemination of infinite numbers of narratives, and that there is a way to just create infinite numbers of new reality. Gleb Pavlovsky, who I think at the end of his life, for the last several years of his life, becomes quite remorseful about the role he had in bringing Putin to power and starts giving lots of confessional interviews that you could describe as kind of obnazhenie priyoma, this kind of laying bare of the device, in which he explains how he did what they did. And one of the things he says is that the main difference between propaganda in the Soviet Union and the new Russia is that in Soviet times, the concept of truth was important. Even if they were lying, they took care to prove that what they were doing was the truth. Now no one even tries proving the truth. You can just say anything now. You can create realities. It's all just theater, Gleb Pavlovsky says. It's all just theater for a world audience. And there's no ideology involved. There's just a sistema. There's just a system. There's a system and there's dielki. There are deals and deal making. You know, and there's no ideology involved because there cannot be. Because it's all just a kind of nihilistic creation of an infinite number of alternative realities. And he confesses that he took pleasure in kind of sculpting this formless political matter. There's a kind of mad scientist, you know, aspect to it. And I think we saw this, you know, it exploded for me, I think, first in 2014. You know, and especially at that moment in late February, March 2014, where there's a climax of the Maidan and a sniper massacre, and then suddenly you have these little green men, you know, who show up on the Crimean Peninsula to illegally annex it, and the instigation, you know, of separatist rebellions, you know, in southeastern Ukraine, and this radical creation of a kind of fictional world, or actually multiple fictional worlds, in which, as if in a few days in late February and early March 2014, you go from modernity to postmodernity in this bizarre mad scientist experiment. And then you might remember in July 2014 when the Malaysian Airlines flight was shot down. And that was a moment at which, you know, it seemed that one could just established that, you know, it was clear that, you know, that was a Russian book who shot down that plane, and 298 people, all 298 people on the plane were killed. And what you get from the Kremlin is not a single story, you know, explaining like that they didn't do it, but a series of stories. You know, kind of each one crazier than the next. You know, there was, no, the Ukrainians were doing military exercises and they accidentally shot it down. And then there was, no, it was Kolomoisky. And then there was, no, actually, it was Ukrainians attempting to assassinate Putin. They thought Putin was on the plane. And then there was, no, actually, the CIA, this was the craziest part, had actually loaded that plane with corpses. You know, as a kind of provocatia to frame the Russians. And so there were not actually live people on the plane. There were just corpses that had already been put there by the CIA. And every day you got one crazy story after another. And so you just kind of give up on trying to figure out what happened. You're flooding the zone with stories. And when Trump then came on the scene some year and a half afterwards, so many of my American friends and colleagues, when they saw this complete disconnect he had from empirical reality,

0: They thought this is a joke. And people were disturbed. But there was a sense that it wasn't really serious, that it couldn't possibly be really serious, because this kind of unhinging from factual reality couldn't possibly be taken seriously. There was a satire in The New Yorker after one of the early Republican debates in fall of 2015 about the fact checker who passes out from exhaustion at the end of the Republican debate and has to be hospitalized, because nobody can fact check as quickly as lies are coming out of that man's mouth. And I was an early panicker. I describe myself now as an early panicker, but not at all because I was smarter than other Americans, but only because I had a head start, because I was watching what was happening in Russia and Ukraine. And I knew that this kind of post-truth disconnect from empirical reality, I knew that it could have very dark consequences very quickly. Okay. And then more recently, you know, we heard in February 2022 that, oh, you know, the latest generation of stories for the full-scale invasion, well, Russia has to defend the integrity of the Donetsk People's Republic and the Lugansk People's Republic. And then it was, we have to protect we have to rescue our Russian-speaking Ukrainian brothers from the CIA-supported Ukrainian Nazi regime that's been installed in Kiev. And then there was, no, we're restoring the lands of Peter the Great. Then there was, this is a preemptive attack on NATO, because NATO was plotting an invasion of Russia. And then the most perverse part, a few months later from the Russian propagandist, you get a discussion, no, it wasn't Ukrainian Nazis in Kiev, it was Satanist. It was a Satanist cabal that took power in Kiev. And then they are actually Margarita Simonyan, you know, and these guys are having a whole discussion about whether Zelensky is the actual Antichrist or a demon in the service of the Antichrist. So together with post-truth, the other critical factor about this regime is what the anthropologist Natalia Rudakova calls cynical disinhibition, what you could call obnazhenia, which is a word that exists in many different Slavic languages but not in English, this kind of laying bare with this shameless, brazen kind of admission of all of the horrible things you're doing. So that rather than trying to conceal the ugliness, the vulgarity, the sexism, the racism, the violence, the lawlessness, you just throw it out there. You throw it in people's faces. And that is something I think Trump did take from Putin. When he invited the Crown Prince of Saudi Arabia, Mohammed bin Salman, to the White House, and as you might recall, Mohammed bin Salman was the person who his intelligence services has determined was responsible for the murder of Jamal Khashoggi, the Saudi Arabian journalist writing for the Washington Post. And as, you know, Trump was, you know, hanging out with his good buddy, the Crown Prince of Saudi Arabia, journalist questioned him about the murder of Jamal Khashoggi. And Trump just says, well, things happen. Just kind of brazenly, shamelessly. Yes, I'm hanging out with the assassin, but things happen. Which also reminded me of Margarita Simonyan going on television in summer of 2022 at the St. Petersburg Economic Forum and saying, "Вся надежда на голод." All of our hope is in famine. You just brazenly, shamelessly announce that you are blackmailing the world with famine. And I listened to that and thought, that's the kind of thing that historians once would have spent months, if not years, digging around in the archives, looking for the scrap of paper where someone admitted to having that thought. And now you just throw it out there on television. You just kind of brazenly admit it. And this kind of obnazhenia, I think, is also this kind of shamelessness is also something that we're still struggling to find a way to oppose. the whole first Trump administration, so many of my friends and colleagues, especially the ones from legal studies and the lawyers, kept waiting for the Mueller report, thinking that when the serious people reveal the things that were concealed, that's going to bring it down. But the problem was not what remained concealed. The problem was what we had normalized. So we're now in this world in which the border between truth and lies has been effaced. Truth is a border. When you no longer have a concept of truth, there's no more limit. And that, I think, is connected to the dissolution of other boundaries between reality and non-reality, between the human and the non-human. When we have no distinction between truth and lies, we don't have a basis to distinguish between good and evil. And this was one of Havel's interventions, you know, that responsibility for truth was always already an ethical question, that epistemological questions were always already moral questions. This world without any borders, without any boundaries, is, I think, one of the reasons we're having trouble finding ways to oppose evil. What do we do in this world in which borders are being dissolved? My philosopher friend in Kiev, Konstantin Siegel, describes what was coming from Putinism as nihilism made systemic. You know, this world without distinctions in which nothing means anything. So let me just say a couple things, and then maybe we can think together about what dissent means today. When Havel is talking about the greengrocer, you know, he's describing a world 10 years after the Warsaw Pact invasion of Czechoslovakia, in which everyone has kind of normalized, in fact, it was called normalizacja. The Kremlin called it normalizacja, the normalization regime, this return to normality. And then the second form of normalization, everyone normalized this world of lies in which you went into your shop and put the sign in the window. And one thing I think about a lot today is that the remarkable human ability to normalize the abnormal, is simultaneously the source of both our resistance and our complicity. And I don't know how we get around that problem, but it's something I hope we can think about together. I see it as a source of resilience when I'm in Ukraine since the full-scale invasion. There was a moment when I was in Kiev 2 years ago with my friend Amelia Glazier, who is a professor of literature and a translator of Ukrainian poetry. And we were in this cafe in downtown Kiev with one of the poets whose work she translates. And the air raid alarm went off. And as neurotic Americans, Amelia and I were ready immediately to jump into the bomb shelter. And the poet we were with, she's checking her Telegram channel. And she says, oh, it's this kind of missile. We have 27, 28 minutes. We can finish our coffee. And I saw, we're like, oh, okay, I guess we'll be finishing our coffee then. I watched kind of in awe, you know, of the resilience by which people had normalized living by these air raid alarms, you know, out of necessity. And I also see how it is a source of our complicity. You know, I see now how, you know, what happens when they come take our foreign students away and throw them in prisons in Louisiana. And we get used to it. One of the most profound things I thought was said about Trumpism after the first election in 2016 was by the British political comedian John Oliver, who got on television right after the first election and said, everybody, I want you to get out a post-it note and write on that post-it note, this is not normal. And put that note on your refrigerator. Because a few months from now, you're going to start thinking that things you found, you would have found today absolutely inconceivable and unimaginable, are normal. And you need to remind yourself that they're not. That coming into a school and taking a 5-year-old kid and locking them in a cage, that's not normal. So the human ability to normalize, the way in which fascism feeds on everyday life, and the desire of people to go about their everyday lives. you know, there's so many people in my own country who feel like, okay, it can't be that bad because we're continuing to go about our everyday life. No, what you know from the 20th century is that people will go about their everyday lives to the very last moment. They'll go about their everyday lives till the moment when they are thrown in the execution chambers or they are thrown in the concentration camps. The desire of people and the ability of people to normalize. One of the things that Peter Pomerantsev has given us in writing about Putin's Russia is he's saying that the paradox of the end of the Cold War is that the future, or rather the futureless present, arrived first in Russia. We all thought this in this kind of triumphalist, condescending way that we had in the West. We thought the direction of influence was going to go from West to East, and it kind of turned out to be the opposite. My friend Heidi Kuda, American investigative journalist, she did this interview with Peter Pomerantsev and said, there has got to be some way we can make facts sexy again. I thought, okay, that should be the new thing you put on t-shirts. Make facts sexy again. Let me end by going back to Havel and Havel's idea of taking responsibility for truth. And what it means to be a human subject, to be a self as opposed to an object or a plaything of the powers that be, is to take responsibility to truth. And as some of you might know, I recently moved to Canada just last year. I'm very new there. So let me first say, I have made all my students, first at Yale, where I taught for almost 20 years, and now at Toronto, I make all my students read The Power of the Powerless. There was a joke at Yale that I wouldn't let anyone graduate without reading The Power of the Powerless. And it was seen as a kind of somewhat obscure, niche Czech dissident text. And this year, when I watched the Canadian Prime Minister stand up at Davos, you know, and tell the story of the greengrocer, it was enormously gratifying. I felt completely vindicated. And moreover, I felt like he told the story very much in the Havelian spirit at a moment when I felt like, what is wrong with Europeans for not seeing what is going on in the States, for thinking that they could somehow humor this man or flatter his narcissism or finesse this administration or pretend that something is normal, that's normal. And Carney stood up there in Davos and said, okay, everybody, it is time to take down the signs. Okay, thank you.
1: 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I'm David Barsamian. 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

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I'm up here at the radio station with my husband and my co-host, Patrick. 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

0: Hi, this is Dr. Anthony Leiswitz of Climate Connections, reminding you that KDUR's Fall Pledge Drive is right around the corner. But you don't have to wait. You can pledge now at kdur.org. I'm Dr. Anthony Leiswitz, and this is Climate Connections. Many people think of the Pacific Northwest as a rainy place, but most of the rain falls in winter. And Terry Kempton of the Outback Farm at Western Washington University says that as the climate changes, it's becoming less consistent.
1: So instead of the kind of constant drizzle, very light rain through all of the months of winter, we're seeing a big storm, a lot of water running off, flooding, and then there's just a dry period while we wait for another big storm.
0: And summers are getting hotter and drier. These changes can make it hard for farmers to know when and how much to water their crops. So 2 years ago, Outback Farm put soil moisture sensors in some of their fields.
1: So then I'm not left guessing like, well, it did rain yesterday, but did it go deep enough to matter to the plant roots? Like, I don't have to dig a hole and stick my hand in it. I can just like, boop, read the little sensor that's already buried underground, and it will tell me.
0: With this insight, the farmers only watered when it was really needed. As a result, they went from watering about 4 times a week to just 3 times all summer.
1: So that saves time, and of course, it saves water, a lot of water.
0: So the sensors will help them adapt to climate change. Climate Connections is produced by the Yale Center for Environmental Communication. To learn more about climate change, visit climateconnections.org.
2: 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My name is Stephanie. I'm up here at the radio station with Patrick, my husband and co-host. We will be bringing you bluegrass music, new, old, and everything in between. 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We are located at Fort Lewis College in Durango, Colorado. Today's date is the last Tuesday of September. So it's Tuesday, September 29th, 2026. And soon enough, we're going to be coming into October. A couple of days, just like that. It's a nice, drizzly night right now. Actually, evening. Been getting quite the rain, and I'm happy for it. So yeah, it's really, really nice to see this rain. Have to wonder what's going on up in the mountains as far as snow goes. So, just appreciate what Mother Earth brings us. If you do have any requests, you can give us a call at 970-247-7262. 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You can also go to that link to check out the set list and also the new schedule for this semester up here at KDUR. We are located at Fort Lewis College in Durango, Colorado. If you do have any requests, give me a call, 247-7262. And as always, I start the radio show with my native tune selection. It is coming off a compilation CD, Smithsonian Folkways. They recorded these songs all the way back in the 1930s. Kind of makes me wonder what that was like. You know, because like this is back when there weren't, you know, Navajos weren't coming across a bunch of white people, but somebody recording them and recording their songs. And so we're going to listen to two corn grinding songs, thinking about we're in harvest season right now. Just went down to the Shiprock Farmers Market last Friday, and it was just amazing to see what all produce, melons, corn, squash that my Navajo relatives grew down there. Even through this harsh, harsh summer, they were somehow able to get some corn and get some crops and everything. And so we bought some. I'm going to dry some corn out so I can have nishjiji later. And just count your blessings, even when things are Looney Tunes. So yeah, we're going to listen to two of those songs, and then we will move into our bluegrass music. Thank you for tuning in to the Res Billy Breakdown Bluegrass Show on KDUR. 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

0: This is KDUR Durango, and the time is 7:01 p.m. You are tuned into the Res Billy Breakdown Bluegrass Show. Going to listen to a few minutes of the concert calendar, then we will be back to read the set list.
1: It's now time for KDUR's concert calendar, brought to you by 11th Street Station. 11th Street Station offers a collection of food trucks with a variety of dining options, coffee, cocktails, live music, and more in downtown Durango. 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Also on Wednesday, 8 p.m. at the Black Heron Lounge, Colab West. Friday, October 2nd, 6 p.m. in the Rashong Recital Hall at Fort Lewis College. It's a student voice recital. 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It's the Crags and Shadow Trap. Also on Saturday, 4:30 p.m., it's a benefit for the cancer support community of Southwest Colorado with Daniel Rodriguez. This is happening at La Platte's Pond. 6 p.m. on Saturday at Toast Records, Chris Acker and Mimi Genheimer. 8 p.m. at the Indigo Room at I Am Music on Saturday, the Poppletons. Sunday, October 4th, 6 p.m. at the Diamond Belt Saloon, the Blue Moon Ramblers. This has been the KDUR Concert Calendar, brought to you by 11th Street Station, offering a collection of food trucks with a variety of dining options, coffee, cocktails, live music, and more in downtown Durango. If you have an event you would like posted on the KDUR Concert Calendar, please send that information at least 2 weeks in advance to kdur@fortlewis.edu. 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

0: 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And my name is Stephanie, and Patrick is over on the other mic.
1: Hello, everybody.
0: Bringing you all bluegrass music, new, old, and everything in between. We started the first set of music with my native tune selection. It comes off a compilation CD called Navajo Songs, which was recorded by Smithsonian Folkways Recordings. And it's old recordings from the late 1930s and 1940s. And so we listened to two corn grinding songs from Joe Lee. It's kind of really neat to listen to this CD because you can hear that old sound. Don't hear that anymore just because of colonization kicking in and everything and boarding schools and people getting sent off to speak English.
1: It's similar to Appalachia with the older voices sounding different, and then once people started traveling, more people coming in, radio, this and that, better highways and more communication, people started to homogenize and start more similar. And that's really old native voices that from the 30s that don't even sound the same anymore, except for maybe some grandparents.
0: Yeah, I mean, it reminds me of when I was growing up, going to ceremony and stuff and hearing those songs and everything. And kind of funny thinking about it because I'm in my 50s now and looking back on all of that, I remember hearing those sounds. And if I were to go back to ceremony on the reservation, that sound is probably no longer there. Or if it is, it would probably be somebody who's really old. So anyways, that's what we listened to for my native tune selection. We followed up with some new music from Renee Fleming and Bela Fleck. They did an album together called The Fiddle and the Drum. We listened to their version of Pretty Bird, and that also had Sierra Hull and Sarah Jarosz on that song. Followed up with Peter Rowan Bluegrass Band doing the song The Raven off an album called The Legacy.
1: With Keith Little on banjo and Jody Stecher on the mandolin. So good band.
0: Followed up with Ferris and Jason Romero. They are a couple. They live up in British Columbia. They make banjos, right? Luthier?
1: Jason does, yeah.
0: Yeah. Mm-hmm. So they're very well regarded up in Canada. And so we listened to a song called Blackguard Mary off of their album Tell 'em You Were Gold. Followed up with Doc Watson, which is featuring Bill Monroe on this song. And that's because they were both awarded the National Medal of Arts, one in 1995 and one in 1997, by none other than Bill Clinton.

0: Muddy Water, a song written by Phil Rosenthal, whose birthday we're celebrating on September 30th, which is tomorrow. This is off of the album Act 3.
1: Yeah, Phil didn't join the Seldom Scene until a little bit later, but they recorded that song that he wrote, and it's a good one.
0: And then we followed up with the Kathy Kalik Band doing a song that Kathy wrote called I'm Not Your Honey Baby Now. This is off of her album Foxhounds. And she has a new album out. And it's an album that she has done with her daughters. And so I kind of got to go look for it. Maybe it's on Bandcamp. I'm not sure. But I'm going to go see if I can find it, because that's pretty cool that she got her daughters. Did not even know that she had two daughters and they both do music. So I believe one is more along the country flavor, and the other one I believe might be jazz. I'm not sure, but keep your eyes or your ears peeled for that. And then we wrapped up the set with Hard Drive doing an instrumental called Dusty Miller, and Hard Drive also features Tatiana Hargreaves, a great fiddle player. Their new album is called Wasting My Whole Life Away. We're going to go back to the record player, going to listen to some music from Joe Ball.

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0: Thank you, Patrick. You are tuned into the Resibility Breakdown Bluegrass Show, and the time is now 7:32, and it's gotten dark. Coming into the change of seasons, and it's one of those things where it's like, yep, it's getting dark now. My hummingbirds don't come around as much anymore. They're all going south. How about the bluebirds? Do they still show up?
1: Yep, in pretty big numbers, actually.
0: Pretty cool. Alrighty, we started that last set on the record player with Joe Val in the New England Bluegrass Boys. They did the song Fair and Tender Ladies off a record called Sparkling Brown Eyes.
1: A very upbeat version of that song. Quite nice.
0: Followed up with Frank Wakefield and the Good Old Boys doing David David off a self-titled record from Flying Fish.
1: And that was a little period of time when Frank Wakefield was living out in the Bay Area in California. And we've got a real fine group with him. I don't really know any of the gentlemen, but yeah, they sound good.
0: Then some new music from a young group called Two Runner. They did the song Late Dinner. This is off of their record Porchlight. Followed up with Jim Hurst. He also has a new record out, Travels in Time. So we listened to the song One More Lonesome Train. And then we went back to the record player to play two songs to celebrate Billy Strings' birthday on October 3rd. First up was a song on Earl Jam 2. That's a Tony Trischka tune or Tony Trischka record. We listened to the song Gentle on My Mind.
1: With Billy singing lead.
0: And then we followed up with another record, Me and Dad. And we listened to Billy do his version of Way Downtown. And it's pretty cool because like his dad is actually his stepfather. His stepfather is really the reason why Billy Strings knows so much about bluegrass music. And not just like newgrass bluegrass music, but like traditional plain acoustic guitar bluegrass music.
1: He was steeped in it like a tea bag.
0: His dad held him by his ankle. No, I'm just kidding. Makes me think of Achilles. Anyway, going to go back to some music right now. We will be back at 8 o'clock. Thank you for tuning in to the Resibility Breakdown Bluegrass Show. This is Freeform Radio for Durango and beyond. We're going to listen to some music from Jeff Scroggins in Colorado. It's a long time since they're not going to be touring anymore. Ellie Hawkinson was their fiddle player on the last album that they put out. We're going to listen to her do A Few Old Memories. She is now living in Nashville, and I believe she did some touring with Missy Raines and Allegheny, but I think I'm not sure where she's at right now. But she's a good singer, good fiddle player, nice, nice person.
1: And today's her birthday.
0: All right, let's get back to the music.

Bless your hearts. Thank you so much. We appreciate the nice applause. We're going to feature our little mandolin picker now. 15-year-old from Philadelphia, Mississippi. Any of you teenage girls that want to take him home with you after the show, that'll be fine. Does a great job with one of our buddy Bill Monroe's numbers. You better do this right, because Bill's going to be listening to you back there. It's called Rawhide.

The mighty Appalachian Mountains, running 1,500 miles from Canada to Georgia, are almost as old as the earth itself. Peaks and valleys swathed in pale blue smoke seem to stretch to infinity. They hold mysteries and wonders, the power of thundering rivers, glades and meadows, darkly shaded canyons, and wind-whipped peaks. The people who've lived in these mountains and hills over the centuries, the native and the settler, the enslaved and the free, the farmers and the miners, the men, women, and children, they are bound to this place and shaped by it. They're loyal to the land and to one another. Because sometimes that's what it takes to survive here. With faith and resilience, Appalachians have endured cold, dark winters, punishing work and hunger, floods and fires. But pride in this place and our people endures even into the modern age. Every loss is mourned, and the sunrise of every new day inhaled as a blessing from God. For we know that for every dark valley on our journey, we will arrive on another peak. Every tribulation is answered in time with jubilation.

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0: Thank you, Patrick. Time is now 8 o'clock. You are tuned into the Riz Billy Breakdown Bluegrass Show, and my name is Stephanie. And that last set of music we started with Jeff Scroggins and Colorado. Doing the song, A Few Old Memories. Celebrating Ellie Hawkinson's birthday. She is the fiddle player in that band, or was, because Jeff Scroggins in Colorado is no more.
1: And she was singing a Hazel Dickens song.
0: And she's born today. So happy birthday, Ellie. This was off of the album Over the Line. So her and Tristan both live in Nashville now. And Tristan's a busy, busy bird. He's been doing a lot of touring with Bronwyn, Keith Hines, and I'm not sure who Ellie is playing with. It's like right there. But she's been busy also, so that's good to see that.
1: Stick your tongue out and I'll read it.
0: No. Then we followed up with Marty Stewart. And this is live. And this was to celebrate Marty Stewart's birthday on September 30th. This is off a album called Compadres, an anthology of duets. And so it's a whole album of people that Marty Stewart has worked with, including Lester Flatten. And this was like Lester Flatten in Nashville Grass, right?
1: Right.
0: This was post
1: Flatten Scruggs.
0: So kind of cool, that little introduction that that Lester Flatt gave little 15-year-old Marty Stewart. Kind of crazy.
1: Yeah, he's trying to get him hooked up.
0: I know, huh? It's just kind of like, I don't know. But yeah, so little Marty Stewart was 15 years old when he was playing mandolin with Lester Flatt. Already getting going, so.
1: Yeah, I think he was would have been a contender for the National Mandolin Championship at 15. Now, what's his name? Did it at 16?
0: Chris Thiele?
1: Yeah. So he could have beat Chris Thiele, maybe.
0: So anyway, yeah, we were celebrating his birthday. That was a cool find, Patrick. He went to the music section in the studio and found that. And then we have some new music from Frank Evans. Listen to the song Let's Sing Our Song off of the album Fit for a Dog. Followed up on the record player with Jimmy Skinner doing Dark Hollow. And then Maddox Brothers and Rose. Rose Maddox, but did the song Mean and Wicked Boogie, and this is off an album called Maddox Brothers and Rose, 1946 to 1951, Volume 1.
1: That sounded like a party. Oh, man, they were getting after it.
0: I know.
1: And then Jimmy Skinner, too, is an old country. He's the songwriter of Dark Hollow.
0: Cool. That's good to know. I just think it's funny that Rose Maddox is relegated to second line, I guess. Maddox Brothers. And, oh, yeah, her, Rose.
1: Oh, well, yeah. She surpassed her brothers, but that hadn't happened yet, I don't think. So she's the one remembered nowadays, yeah.
0: Kind of funny. Little sister, I guess. I don't know.
1: Yeah.
0: Maddox Brothers and, oh, yeah, that other person, our sister, Rose. Anyway. Then we went to the Burnett Sisters Band. They are a young group. They did an album last year, Easy Come, Easy Go. That was the name of the song. And we wrapped up that set with Appalachian Road Show. They released an album a couple of years ago called Jubilation. So we started off with the spoken word section, which was In Time, Jubilation, and that was Dolly Parton doing that section. And then it segued into the song Blue Ridge Mountain Baby. I like that band.
1: Yeah.
0: Alrighty, it's 8:04 p.m. We're going back to the record player. If you do have any requests, you can give us a call at 970-247-7262. Thank you for tuning in to the Riz Billy Breakdown Bluegrass Show. 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
2: Bob Paisley.
0: Who do we have on the record player?
1: Remember Danny Paisley? Mm-hmm. His dad, Bob Paisley. You remember T.J. Lundy?
0: Mm-hmm.
1: His dad's on there too, Ted Lundy.
0: Cool.
1: Yeah, and then we're going to do some Bluegrass Patriots.
0: Cool. Let's get back to the music.

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So, we started out that last set with Ted Lundy, Bob Paisley, and the Southern Mountain Boys. Montana Cowboy from the album Slippin' Away. Next up was the Bluegrass Patriots and Ramblin' Round Your City, an old Woody Guthrie song. That's from their first album, E Pluribus Bluegrass. And then Bill Monroe gave us Bluegrass Breakdown from the music of Bill Monroe from 1936 to 1994. And that was to celebrate Chubby Wise's birthday, the original bluegrass fiddler in the original bluegrass band. This was formed in 1946 around Bill and Lester and Earl. Okay, Daniel Grindstaff gave us Walk on John from Daniel Grindstaff and the Uptown Troubadours. East Nashgrass gave us Had to Be a Full Moon. Psycon gave us Wild Rose of the Mountains from Doing My Job. Dan Crary gave us The Blackbird from Sweet Southern Girl. His birthday is today. Nick Chandler and Delivered gave us Swept from their new CD, Look For Me. Sorry. Backline, we finished up with Backline. Living on the Backline from their new CD, Turning New Ground. That brings us about up to the present. I almost forgot that I've got some business to take care of. 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And on Sunday, October 11th, beginning at 11:30 a.m., the Good Food Collective will host their Orchard to Table Brunch. 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All right, well, this is the Resbilly Breakdown Bluegrass Show. We've got about 28 minutes left to go in the show, but this will be our last visit on air, so we're just going to wrap things up here as far as information and then get back to the last little half hour of music or so. After this show is Sex in Your Ear with Erin. Always a good show. Always fun music she plays and very informative, knowledgeable answers to your questions. So looking forward to that. After Erin is Well-Tempered Clavier with Maya. On behalf of Stephanie and myself, Patrick, we want to thank you for tuning in to the Resbilly Breakdown Bluegrass Show. We'll hope you come back again and again. And want to remind you all that music is medicine. 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

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I am your host, Erin Sheher, welcoming you to Sex in Your Ear, the show where we talk about positive sexuality education and I answer your questions. In this episode, I am talking about explicit sexual activity. Please be warned. Hello, everyone. I'm back. I was gone last week, and it's so nice to be back in studio. Great to see Stephanie and Patrick and catch a part of the Resbilly Breakdown Bluegrass. They play such fun music and are such a depth of knowledge around the genre. It's really nice to be in space, and Stephanie was recommending a blues band for me, so yay. That's what happens here at KDUR. It's a big, happy family who's excited to talk about music, which is great. 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We are still without a student co-host. So if you are a student at Fort Lewis College, undergraduate preferably, and interested in becoming a co-host and talking about sex on the air, please get in touch with me. You can go to positivesexed.com/SIYE. to submit anonymous questions, but also learn a little bit more about what's expected as a co-host. And then you can email me from the website if you'd like, or you can shoot me an email at sexinyourear@gmail.com and let me know if you're interested in being a co-host. All right, you can follow us on Blue Sky, the only social media that Sex in Your Ear participates in, and our handle is @sexinyourear. That's typically where I post resources. So if you need links, if you need information, if I've referenced something in a show, it's probably on Blue Sky. And then finally, you can listen to past episodes at earcandy.positivesexed.com. All right, I'm going to dive in. We're going to get the land acknowledgement read, and then we're going to dive into our first question tonight. We acknowledge the land that Fort Lewis College is situated upon is the ancestral land and territory of the Nuchu people, who were forcibly removed by the United States government. We also acknowledge that this land is connected to the communal and ceremonial spaces of the Jicarilla Abaxi, Pueblos of New Mexico, Hopi Sinome, and Diné nations. It is important to acknowledge this setting because the narratives of the lands in this region have long been told from dominant perspectives, without full recognition of the original land stewards who continue to inhabit and connect with this land. All right, thanks everyone. Whoever's calling right now, I can't pick up the phone because I'm not allowed to answer the phone during a live show. So give me a call back here in about, I don't know, a few minutes or so, about 10 minutes, once the music starts. And then I can answer the phone. All right. So our first listener question, I want to preface with a trigger warning. I'm going to be talking about sexual assault. So if you need to step away, do that. Come back in about 10 minutes. I'll be spinning some music and then we'll lead into our second listener question about halfway through the show. So heads up, I'm going to be talking about sexual assault for the next 10 minutes or so. All right, so our listener question is, how did the gang rape occur at Cornell? If you've been paying any attention to the news, unlike me, I typically unplug, but I had a friend reach out and wanted to share this information, and I had to go do some digging, and then I ended up with this question for the show. And I was like, look at that. The world is plugged in a way that I'm not plugged in right now, and partially because the news is not all that great. So I feel like this question is timeless and deep and esoteric and all these things. And really what it is people making really crappy decisions, right? Horrific decisions, harmful decisions, choosing to hurt another person. So I can't tell you how it occurred beyond wanting to talk about what information we're getting from the news, which is, you know, not always great, not always clear. Some of it can be biased. But my understanding of the facts, just the facts, ma'am, is that there were
people who were aware of what was going on and didn't do anything. So when I talk about bystanders, I'm talking about not active bystanding, right? If you've done any of the classes here on campus where we're teaching people to be active and engaged bystanders, I'm talking about the people who stood by and did nothing. Apparently, while this was occurring, there was a group chat, like 57 young men from this fraternity, were all in a group chat together, and the people perpetrating the sexual assault were openly talking about it in the group chat. For me, that, right, what that brings to the forefront is that 57 people who weren't in the room did nothing. And so I've talked about this before on the show. We've talked about the comedian who talks about this. I'm going to forget his name in the moment. It's on our Blue Sky account. But essentially this, like, when you're silent, when you do nothing, you are just as bad as the person who's causing the harm. And so I think, you know, it shakes people. It shakes some of that foundation of, like, how can this many people know of something and not do anything? And there have been other instances of this throughout. So this is nothing new. It is a known kind of social phenomenon where people assume that someone else is going to do something about it. And when we assume that someone else is going to do something about it, then we alleviate ourselves of taking action, right? And there's a whole bunch of stuff here that prevents people from taking action against their community. So here you have young men who are part of a fraternity, which is all about loyalty to a fault, obviously, and speaking up against and out and, you know, calling the cops or getting involved or stopping the situation. Like, any of that feels disloyal, feels like it feels wrong. And that's some of that conditioning that happens when we create spaces together. I'm not talking about community. I'm talking about spaces where there's, you have to earn your way in. Right. And that's what fraternities do. And there's this, like, loyal piece to it. And I understand people are going to get mad at me, maybe for bashing fraternities. However, this seems to be an ongoing issue in spaces like this. I was having a separate conversation about the same thing. And someone was like, well, don't look up anything about the junior hockey league in Canada. And I said, OK, I won't.

society that is numbed out by the atrocious behavior of people in power. And this, like, well, it didn't happen to me or someone I love avoidance that comes from that. The boys will be boys mantra that goes around. I wouldn't mind talking about the parents of those 57 plus young men who may or may not have talked to them about standing up, speaking up when something is wrong. Because maybe they did, right? And not to excuse behavior ever, but like the frontal lobe is still developing. We know this. So what are we doing putting these 20-something year old men in a house together and telling them to drink to excess and build these bonds in a way that you have to prove yourself or earn your way in? There's, right? I don't think we're attending here. And I don't have an answer. But I feel like we, as a woman, this is not a new conversation that I'm having with other women. We've lived it. We've experienced it. We've recovered from it. We've survived it. And now we're trying to figure out how to parent our children so they're not in the same situation and having those conversations. But if we as a collective society continue to other and diminish women, people of color, queer folks, nothing is going to change. And I've said it on the show before, and I'm going to say it again. Men absolutely need to be part of the process of creating change. I'm not going to do it. They're not going to listen to me. I can tell. I can hear people. I can't hear people. I can imagine people being like, oh, she's ranting. She's venting. She's not. It's not me. I would never do something like that. Or, yeah, whatever. She's just emotional. She's probably on the rag. There's a dismissiveness. And when we diminish people who are talking about the harm that is caused to groups of other people, it becomes this like noise in the background. And I get it, because nothing's changed. Here we are, a whole new story. Same thing that we've heard before. And I'm exhausted. I'm angry. Sure, I'm enraged. I'm totally enraged. And I'm exhausted. And that's why I don't like talking about it from the reactive space. I'm tired of telling people to cover their drinks and go out with your friends and make sure you have a buddy to get home and carry your keys in your hand. And, you know, like this constant reaction of you have to protect yourself. You have to prevent yourself from becoming a victim, which is impossible to do. You cannot prevent yourself from becoming a victim because someone who chooses to hurt you and wants to hurt you will find a way to hurt you. And so nothing's going to change until men accept that they are responsible for rape when they silently stand by and let it happen. The change has to come from young men who say, I'm not going to participate in this. What you're doing is wrong. I'm going to call the cops. I have called the cops. We're stopping this. This is unacceptable. I'm not going to participate in a fraternity that thinks this is okay. Because I guarantee you, and I don't know, I'm making an assumption, but I bet that fraternity has other issues going on that the school knew about, that other people knew about. And here we are yet again having the conversation. So, yeah, I'm frustrated. I'm going to play some blues music tonight. Try to take myself out of that space a little bit and have some constructive conversations. See if we can change some things. I'd love to hear from some people who have hope, who know of men who are enacting change. That'd be great. Shoot me those emails. All right, y'all. Bringing us into our first set is Big Mama Thornton with Walkin' Blues. Next up are the Fieldstones and their song Loving Blues. And then I'm playing I Am a Woman by Deborah Coleman. Her voice is just amazing. So amazing. And then we're going to close out the set with Eric Bibb's Didn't I Keep Running? I'll be back in a bit.

You are listening to Sex in Your Ear on KDUR. It is just past 9:30 p.m., and I'm back to answer another question. I am talking about explicit sexual activity, so please be warned. And then I say that, and I, you know, so far I haven't mentioned penis once during the show, or any other genitalia. So let's get into the second question. This person is asking, is browsing the dating apps cheating if you are already in a relationship with someone? This is new to me. I'm so rarely surprised on the show. And that's kind of cool. So kind of depends. I mean, yes, it's cheating if you've both agreed to a monogamous relationship and you've defined that looking at other people, whether it be in real life or wherever else, that's, you know, outside the bounds of that monogamy. And not everybody takes the time to define cheating in their relationship. So it's definitely more nuanced than that. And arguably, like, browsing the apps is a bit like checking people out when, like, you're in public spaces. If you've ever dated anybody who's very appreciative of other people's bodies and happens to enjoy looking, this feels a little bit more intentional in the sense of, like, they're having to get their phone, turn the apps on, and do all the swiping. So I'm thinking maybe it's a better comparison of, like, watching porn without your partner. So yeah, I mean, I'm trying to define this for the person who asked the question, and I can't. And so I think that's the key piece here is I would suggest you have a clarifying conversation with this person. Because if you feel like it's cheating and they don't feel like it's cheating, you got to figure out what the definition of cheating is. And I can tell you that everybody's got a different definition. Some people are very rigid in their definitions of cheating. Like, you cannot have friends who are if we're sticking with a heteronormative vibe, right, anyone of the opposite sex. However, if we're attending to the fact that the world is not all hetero, it's that anybody you could potentially be attracted to. Like, you can't be friends with those people, which feels really narrow and rigid and not something that I certainly advocate. I'm a deep believer of having friendships with all types of people, really recognizing that whoever your romantic partner is, or intimate partner is, whatever that looks like, that one person can't be your everything. We just played that show the last episode when I was out last week, of the You Complete Me bananas. Right there, that person can't be your everything. They can't complete you. It's not about completing you anyway, but, like, you need other people in your life. Friends and good friends and, like, best friends or really connected friends, because you can spread, like, then you're spreading out perspectives that you bring into your life, different insights, learnings, and also people who maybe have a specific set of skills. Like, each friend maybe offers us something different. For example, I have friends that are super active, so anytime I hang out with them, we are moving our bodies in some way, which is good for me because I never move my body. Or other times I have friends and what we're doing is really sitting and having deep conversations, really intellectual conversations, and thinking about a whole bunch of pieces and maybe dreaming and planning and expanding the work that we're doing. And that's, you know, those friends that I have those conversations with aren't necessarily the ones I'm going out dancing with or going on walks with or grabbing coffee with. And so I think it's important to not narrow that field. And I know I'm wandering off the question a little bit, but that's because I'm like, you have to have the conversation with your partner, with this person, to figure out where their boundaries are. I've heard the term, right, emotional cheating, which is what comes up when you have friends that you're really connected with and maybe have a deeper emotional connection with. And some folks who are participating in monogamy think that's cheating. That would be a conversation I would want to know and understand with someone that I'm with. Really clarifying, hey, like, where are your boundaries around this?
What's a step too far? For some people, they're adamant that their partner is not allowed to look at porn at all or without them, because that's a form of cheating. And again, it's like, you know, where's the boundary? Can they look at like magazines? Not that magazines are a thing anymore, but like, can they look at social media and happen to be seeing, you know, other people's bodies there? So I feel like there's so much nuance here and a really needed conversation with the partner. And I'd also want to know, like, what does the browsing do for your partner? Like, is it turning them on? Is that why they're doing it? Like, they look to look at the bodies, like porn, right? Or is it comic relief? Like, is it something that they find kind of funny as they're going through the different profiles, seeing how people talk about themselves, which arguably not great. Let's not make fun of people. Everybody's trying their best, especially in the dating world, and the apps can be brutal. So, but hey, maybe that's what your partner's in it for. They think the, you know, some people read the classifieds. No judgment, right? Like, go do you, but have that conversation. Maybe have some curiosity around it. Maybe they're reminding themselves, like, it's a dumpster fire of a dating scene in the world, and I'm so incredibly grateful that I met you and have connected with you. And this is just that reminder that dating's a nightmare. Maybe that's why they're doing it. You won't know their motives until you ask. And maybe having a why will help you understand how you're showing up for them, right? Or why they're choosing to do this thing. I'm a little bit like off kilter because I've never heard this before. I've never heard of people browsing the apps who aren't actually dating. Everything I've heard anecdotally is that the apps are a nightmare, that dating is a nightmare using the apps, and that people really struggle. There's lots of success that happens, right? I'm just hearing kind of the horror show. That's the place that I'm in with my work. And so I don't hear a lot of positive stories come from it. Doesn't mean that those don't exist. So I feel like this is part of my hedging a little bit with this conversation or with this answer to this question is someone is intentionally opening the app to just kind of like cruise through it like they would like scroll on Instagram. I find that fascinating. Our use of our phones and how we plug in and how we like distance ourselves from the real people in the room is being studied. And there's lots of information about how important it is to like turn your phone off, put your phone down, engage with the people that you share space with. I'm not pointing fingers. That's hard to do. You know, if I've had a long day, I absolutely want to kind of zone out. I tend to read books on my phone. My partner does like reads news articles or like has a bunch of like nerdy articles that they're always reading. And so it turns out we're both on our phones doing this reading, but we're not in the same, like we're not in space together. We are, we're sitting next to each other, but it's like, it feels so distant. They used to say this about books, by the way. So there's some of that as well. But if you're always doing it, and also, is your partner on the apps and browsing to the detriment of your relationship? In the sense, is it interrupting? Not that it's spiking your jealousy. Set aside that emotional piece of it. Is it actually interruptive? Are they doing it during dinner? Are they doing it when you're on a date? Are they doing it when you're, you know, in bed together and that's what they do before they go to bed? Like, understanding why, talking about why it feels a little bit hurtful for you, naming that and saying like, it hurts a little bit to know that you're doing this. Can you help me understand why? Right? I'm trying not to be judgmental about it. I'm trying to understand. Really being mindful that if you step in feeling righteous or like this is cheating and you do the accusatory route and kind of judgment loaded, that's going to not help the conversation move forward. So getting curious, leading with kindness, trying out your empathy, because maybe it's how they just zone out, take a break from the world. I mean, see the earlier question in the show. I get wanting to not be plugged in to what's really happening, right? And have a little fantasy piece happen, like fantasy exposure, which maybe that's what the app is providing. I think
if jealousy is your main emotion, the main feeling you're experiencing around this, I really want you to like check in about your insecurities. Are you feeling insecure about how you look, how your body is, about the relationship, about your communication with your partner, those kind of things? Like, check in with another friend. We did a whole episode in the first season around jealousy that was so, so good, where we really were touching on those pieces about jealousy as a as an us thing, as an individual thing, and that we're not responsible for someone else's jealousy. So you, if you are experiencing jealousy, need to do that work yourself. Do that check-in. And maybe it's a conversation with a good friend, right? Maybe even a therapist. Like, what's this churning up for you? So I think maybe the answer to the question, I don't know. I don't have a concrete answer. I can't say that it's cheating because I'm not in the relationship. I don't have that definition for you. You'll have to ask your partner about it. I know. More communication. I'm constantly telling you all to communicate. Super important. Say the things out loud. And if you're newly dating, I do encourage you to have these conversations. Like, what's your line? What's your definition of cheating? And answering those questions when you first start dating. Like, what does it look like when you get jealous? What do you get jealous about? And knowing that stuff before you dive headfirst in or before you get too carried away. Worth having a conversation about. For sure. All right, y'all. Wrapping up our evening in this final set is my favorite blues artist from the stacks back in the other rooms of KDUR is Candy Cane with You Can't Stop Me From Loving You. Slamming in after that is Absolution by Sue Foley. Wild song. Good stuff. And then it's followed up by this like kind of pop-ish blues, which is weird to put together, but it is like it's a little bit bouncier. And this is a piece by Abbey Girl and The Real Deal on their album Calling Me Home with their top track, I Love You. And then the final song for tonight is Triflin' Blues by Reckless and Blue. Such a good album. The name of the album is Seven Deadly Gins. So much fun. Anyway, go check them out. Enjoy this last set. If you want your questions answered live on the show, please submit them to positivesexed.com/SIYE. Stay tuned in to KDUR 91.9 and 93.9 FM or streaming on KDUR.org for the Well-Tempered Clavier with Maya coming up at 10 p.m. Thanks for coming.

Programming on KDUR is made possible by the Durango Telegraph, Durango's independent weekly newspaper that is available everywhere in, around, and outside of town. The Durango Telegraph has provided a mix of news, entertainment, opinion, and advice with coverage of local events and happenings in a weekly package for over 20 years. More information can be found by calling the Telegraph offices at 970-259-0133. The Durango Telegraph. 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

Good evening. The time is now 11 p.m. KDUR supported by the Community Concert Hall at Fort Lewis College. The Concert Hall presents singer-songwriter The Young Fables on Wednesday, October 21st at 7:30 p.m. and San Juan Circus on Saturday, October 24th, 5:30 p.m. and 8:30 p.m. on October 25th at 2 p.m. and 5 p.m. Tickets and more information can be found at DurangoConcerts.com or by calling 970-247-7657. You just listened to some music, new music by Josalee Pollitt called Shed Piano Birds. Pretty experimental. Some Squid Detective and Yellow House. Up next, we have one of my favorite bands right now this year called Truth Club. Enjoy. Thank you.

Welcome back. This is your host, DJ Maya. You just heard some music by Truth Club, one of my favorite artists currently. They're an indie rock band from Raleigh, North Carolina. Definitely check out their music if you like what you heard. Next, after that, I played some new music by Ice Age. And then you heard the iconic Lose Yourself to Dance by Daft Punk, which was a request, by the way. If you would like to request some music to hear for the remaining hour of my show, you can call in to our studio line. The phone number is 970-247-7262. You can also find that phone number on the KDUR website. Next, we have some music by Exhibition. Thank you.

Welcome back. You're listening to KDUR Durango, where the music matters. You just listened to some music by, new music actually, by Walter. And some old, some new and some old. We have The New Order, one of my favorite bands right now. And you just heard Dog Mask by Johnny Nameless. Thanks for tuning in tonight. Don't forget that you can call in and request a song. Up next, we have Nina Simone.

Good evening. You're listening to KDR Durango. We are wrapping up the hour here. You just heard some music by The Symposium, some new music from The Strokes, their new album called Reality Awakes, or Reality Awaits, sorry. And then you just heard some Sales. Up next, we have Porches.

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It is now 12 a.m. And right now, you will be listening to Raw White Zombie with Creature of the Wheel next.

The 24th Annual Diné Studies Conference will take place at Fort Lewis College from October 9th to the 11th. To register for this conference, or if you need more information, visit dinestudies.org. 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You are now listening to Where the Crime Lives with your midnight host, me, Odonis. And earlier, we were just playing Neurosis with Belief off, I believe, their third or fourth albums with Belief on Times of Grace. Before that, we were playing Typo Negative with IYDDKMITGHTKY. Give me that. With Life is Killing Me, which is honestly one of my favorite Typo Negative records. And before that was Danzig with Dirty Black Summer, all-time favorite. And before that was King Diamond with The Exorcist on Voodoo. And right now, we will be playing Gwar with War Party.

This is KDUR Durango. It is now 1 a.m. And before that, you were listening to Pantera with 13 Steps to Nowhere on their release record, The Great Southern Tranquil. And before that was Slayer with Killing Fields on Divine Intervention. And before Slayer was Sepultura with The Hunt on KS80, one of my favorite personal records from all time. I've seen him a couple of times. Well, not Max Cavalera with Sepultura, because I don't think that's ever going to happen again, but his other bands, including Soulfly, Cavalera Conspiracy, and his side project, Nailbomb, which is an all-time banger. If you haven't listened to that band before, especially anything off their first album, One and Only, really good. Definitely check it out. But before that, Sepultura was Overcast with Styrofoam Death Machine and Car Bomb with Best Intentions. And right now, we will be playing some music from Go Ahead and Die, which is Max Cavalera's other side project with his son, Igor. And then after that, we'll be getting into more extreme music

just listening to Bethlehem. And before that was Kaka Akra with Three Winters Away on their new album from this year on Morning Star. And before that was Black Braid with Barefoot Ghost Dance on their first self-titled album. And before that, we had God Dethroned Into the Hell Lungs of Hell, title of the same track. And before that, we had Napalm Death with Unchallenged Hate. And before that was Gorguts, Unearthing the Past, on their titled album From Wisdom to Hate. And right now, we're just looking to switch over to a different genre that I personally like. And we will be starting off with Corpse Vomit on Maggot Lamb.

You are listening to KDUR Durango. Just now, you were listening to Interval Bazaar with Disfigured Sculpture off their split EP with Malignancy on the Fragility of the Human Condition. And before that, you were listening to Circle of Dead, Circle of the Dead, with Where the Hive Hangs on her title release, Starving the Vultures, which is one of my personal favorite records from the 90s. And before that was Rotten Sound with Fear of the Shadows on Abuse to Suffer. And now it is 2 a.m. And with that, we will be playing some more extreme music out for you. And next, we'll be playing Defeated Sanity with Naraka off Passages of Deformity next.

And that was Mortar Decay with Revived Half Dead on their first self-release with Sickening Erotic Fanaticism, released in 1997. One of, if not the greatest death metal album of all time for me personally, but this could go along for every other person who's also into this kind of music as well. Before that, we had Vehemence with You Don't Have to Be Afraid Anymore, with their second album on Helping the World to See. Underrated Arizona death metal band from Phoenix. And then before that, we had Wasteform with Circles of Tyranny on, I believe, is their second release with Ignorance Through Sovereignty. This is a I would say more underground, underrated death metal band from New York. New York has always had a mainstay when it comes to this genre. You had bands like Immolation. You had other bands that I played earlier with Malignancy. And then you also had Cannibal Corpse, which is from Buffalo. But it really depends on the area you're from, because some say it's Florida, but others say it's New York. I really don't find a difference between them, because it all sounds great. And then before that, we also had Defeated Sanity with Naraka on, I believe, is their fifth studio album with Passages into Deformity. I've recently, well, I would say not so recent, it was maybe about a year ago, I saw them open up for Single Sigilbog, which I also played on my last radio show last week. They were really good, really cool people. Anyone that gets the chance to ever see them, I would highly recommend to see them. You had Josh, the vocalist, who's been in a vocalist for this band for about almost close to 10 years now. And then you had Lily, who's been holding down drums for more than 30, maybe almost 30 years now, because the band started in 94, I believe. And then before that, you know, there's all tons of great music that, you know, I always try to play whenever I get the chance. You know, most of this is my personal stuff, and I really do enjoy playing it for anyone that's listening out tonight. And yeah, you were listening to Where the Grime Lives with your host, Adonis, and I will see you all next week, same time, from 12 to 3 a.m. on Wednesday. Now, we will be switching over to the Encore.

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1: She's coming through. I'd get out of the way, whatever you do, if I were you.

Hi, this is Jeff Tweedy from Wilco, and you're listening to KDUR Durango 91.9 and 93.9. Thinking my right to read some things that you might like to see.

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5: 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I'm Ricky Skaggs.
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0: Thank you so much for tuning in to KDUR Durango. The time right now is 6 o'clock. Makes it time for the Wednesday morning shakedown. But before we dive into it too deep, it truthfully is time for the BBC News update. So stick around. We'll have some more music right after this.
1: The plane, but one of the pilots. So what it seems has happened is that a fight has broken out between the pilot and the co-pilot. Passengers then broke into the cockpit, having been asked for assistance from the crew, and all the while the plane is plummeting thousands of meters. We've now understand that at least one, if not both, of the pilots ended up with stab wounds.
2: President Zelensky says at least five people have been killed and 14 others injured across Ukraine in the latest Russian overnight attacks. He said the main target was infrastructure in and around the capital. He also said the new air defence interceptors, just delivered by allies, had already shot down Russian ballistic missiles, thereby saving many lives. Here's Paul Adams in Kyiv.
3: The Prime Minister said that for the first time this autumn, Russia has attacked Ukraine's power infrastructure. We think that a power station somewhere in the Kyiv area was hit. And this is precisely what Ukrainians fear, that as winter approaches, and it is getting a bit cooler now, Russia will once again attack power stations and the power infrastructure in an attempt to plunge this country into the dark in the middle of winter.
2: The Nigerian billionaire Aliko Dangote has launched a project to build a giant oil refinery on Kenya's coast. The $16 billion refinery in Lamu Port will boast a daily capacity of 700,000 barrels. He said the project would help end Africa's reliance on imports of refined fuels and start creating value.
4: This is Africa coming together to build Africa. Today, we are not simply breaking ground for a refinery. We are breaking ground for a new chapter in Africa's industrial journey to a brighter future.
2: Hospital sources say at least 52 civilians were killed in and around a town in Ethiopia's northern Tigray region during 3 days of heavy fighting between government forces and Tigrayan fighters. A pro-government militia said on Monday that federal troops had captured Alamata. Doctors told the BBC those killed included babies and elderly women as fighting spread to markets and other public areas. Residents say Alamata has no banking services or electricity, while internet and phone services are also unavailable. World News from the BBC. The Iraqi Prime Minister has hailed the end of the US-led anti-jihadist mission as the start of a new chapter. Addressing a ceremony marking the end of more than two decades of US presence, Ali al-Zaidi said this new phase would be defined by Iraq's sovereignty, the strength of its institutions, the readiness of its forces, and balanced partnerships with its friends. The head of Myanmar's junta, who's now formally a civilian president, has been invited for an official visit to Malaysia next month. The news of Min Aung Hlaing's trip comes a day after Malaysia began repatriating some 5,000 asylum seekers from Myanmar. A court in Vienna has rejected a privacy lawsuit by an Austrian man convicted of planning an attack on a Taylor Swift concert. Baronet said Disney had violated his right to privacy by showing his parents' home in a docuseries. The court ruled a home address did not deserve the highest level of legal protection. In May, Baronet was sentenced to 15 years in prison for planning a jihadist attack on Swift's Vienna gig in August 2024. A brown bear known as 89 Backpack has won the annual Fat Bear Week in Katmai National Park in Alaska. The US National Park Service described the competition as a battle of size, skill, snack acquisition and strategic loafing. 16 bears took part. One of the park's rangers, Matt Johnson, said the final came down to a choice between Backpack and 910.
5: Backpack tends to be an introverted bear. He's got quiet strength about him. That's one reason I like him. Also, 910 adopted a cub into her family, and she's had a strong story as well. Both bears were looming very large for this contest.
2: Backpack's name comes from his habit as a cub of climbing onto the back of his mother, Holly, who was a Fat Bear Week winner back in 2019. That's the latest world news from the BBC.

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We're going to kind of stick as close to we can as to a like a rainy, wet sort of theme. So if you got anything that's kind of just even easing you into this beautiful rainy Wednesday morning, feel free to give me a holler, 970-247-7262. But we're going to let the great Charles Bradley bring us back in here on KDUR.

Thank you so much for tuning in to KDUR Durango Widespread Panic. Finishing us off there, a little chilly water. Off the water theme, Trombone Chardy in there as well. A little song off the Parking Lot Symphony album. That one's called Dirty Water. And Sir Charles Bradley with the song Hurricane to kind of kick us off there. It's currently raining here in Durango, and we're looking at rain for most of the day. Looks like we'll start to kind of peter off there around 6 o'clock. And then the sunshine shall return. We're looking at just a high of 60 today. Sunshine and a bit warmer weather really through the rest of the week. Highs in the mid to low 70s, but big swings. Our lows are down in the mid to low 40s. Thursday, tomorrow being the coldest day of our week at a low of 43. And then it looks like we have a chance for some rain making our way back to town on Tuesday of next week. And on Saturday, October 3rd, beginning at 4 p.m., The Hive will host the Beehive Design Collective. 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We're just going to keep on keeping on with our little rain and water theme this morning. If you want to give me a holler, feel free to do so. 970-247-7262. But thank you so much for tuning in to KDUR.

Thank you so much for tuning in to KTUR Durango. Tony Rice bringing us back there. 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Just going to keep on keeping on here on the Shakedown. If you want to give me a holler, feel free to do so. 970-247-7262. We'll stick to this rain theme for as long as we can. But the temptation grows to move on. But if you want to give me a holler, feel free to do so. Going to let Miss Billie Holiday bring us back on in, and we'll see where we end up. Thank you so much for tuning in to KTUR.

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Soon I'll find in the winter time when it starts to snow. I know, Billy, you've got to have some dough. Keeps on raining, look how it's raining. 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

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Keeps on raining, look how it's raining. 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

Thank you so much for tuning in to KDUR Durango, where the time right now is 7 o'clock. You're listening to the Wednesday Morning Shakedown. My name's Critter. Finishing things off there with a couple of Billies. Billie Holiday, their song Keeps On Raining off the Blues Are Brewin' record. And Billy Strings and his band covering some String Cheese Incident doing a Black Clouds. That was from Red Rocks. Back on May 13th, 2022, in a good old jam that still stands up. Counterspin is a weekly program from Fairness and Accuracy in Reporting, the independent media watchdog group. 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Just going to keep on keeping on here on the old Shakedown. If you want to give me a holler, feel free to do so. 970-247-7262. We're holding on to this theme for dear life. Looking out the old window here, it looks like it's still raining. So we're just going to keep on. Thank you again for tuning in to KDUR Wednesday Morning Shakedown. Here's the local band, High Country Hustle, teaching us how to weather the storm.

Thank you so much for tuning in to KDUR's Rango. Drew Emmett finishing us off there, Rivers Rising. And we also had some local music coming on through. Song titles and song themes. Still something I could probably be a little stronger at. Weather the Storm there by High Country Hustle. We'll just go with the literal meaning on that one to keep the theme alive. Programming on KDUR is made possible by the Durango Telegraph, Durango's independent weekly newspaper that is available everywhere in, around, and outside of town. The Durango Telegraph has provided a mix of news, entertainment, opinion, and advice, with coverage of local events and happenings in a weekly package for over 20 years. More information can be found by calling the Telegraph offices at 970-259-0100.

0: Hi, this is Dr. Anthony Leiswitz of Climate Connections, reminding you that KDUR's Fall Pledge Drive is right around the corner. But you don't have to wait. You can pledge now at kdur.org. I'm Dr. Anthony Leiswitz, and this is Climate Connections. Most people are used to seeing phrases like contains nuts or contains soy on food labels. If a proposed federal bill passes, the FDA will require manufacturers to also alert consumers to another allergen found in many packaged foods.
1: Alpha-gal is extremely difficult to avoid.
0: That's Sharon Forsyth of the Alpha-gal Alliance Action Fund, an advocacy group for people who are allergic to alpha-gal, a sugar molecule found in most mammals. Alpha-gal syndrome is typically caused by the bite of a Lone Star tick. These ticks have long been common in the Southeast, but as the climate warms, they're spreading to other areas too, even as far north as Maine and Minnesota. For most people with alpha-gal syndrome, eating red meat triggers an allergic reaction, with symptoms ranging from mild GI upset to dangerous anaphylaxis. In some cases, people also report reactions to dairy or ingredients that they did not know contained alpha-gal, like vitamin D3, which sometimes comes from sheep's wool. So Forsyth's group is urging Congress to pass a bill that would add alpha-gal to the list of allergens that require labeling.
1: Because then we just have to take a quick look at the label
0: to know if a food is safe to eat. Climate Connections is produced by the Yale Center for Environmental Communication. To learn more about climate change, visit climateconnections.org.
2: Thank you so much for tuning in to KDUR Durango. It is currently rainy and will remain to rain for the majority of the day. It looks like around 5 o'clock we'll start to just have some cloud coverage. And then the sunshine will return for the next couple of days at least. Our lowest temperature will be tomorrow, just a low of 43. But we're jumping up to our highs of 70, low 70s for the next couple of days and getting all the way up to the mid-70s by Sunday and Monday. And then we've got about a 40% chance of rain returning our way on Tuesday. So thank you so much for tuning in to KDUR Durango, the Wednesday morning shakedown. If you want to give me a holler, feel free to do so. 970-247-7262. We're going to break away from our rain theme for just a moment, but I promise it'll be worth it. So stick around, and thank you so much for tuning in to KDUR.

You're listening to KDUR Durango, and this is the Astro of the Day report with Jamie, Rhiannon, and Rye from Three of Cups Astrology. This is Rhiannon with your report for Wednesday, September 30th, 2026. We're closing out September with a beautiful Sun in Libra sextile to Mars in Leo. While the grounded Taurus moon still helps anchor all that fiery energy before moving into Gemini later in the day, the Sun-Mars sextile creates an open door for confident, creative action. Libra brings collaboration and awareness of others, while Mars in Leo reminds us not to forget our own spark in the process. Mercury also enters Scorpio today, bringing a noticeable shift to our collective mental landscape. Mercury is the planet of communication and intellect, and when it enters the deep waters of Scorpio, we become a little less interested in small talk and a lot more interested in what's actually happening beneath the surface. Then, the moon enters Gemini, bringing some air back into the mix. The emotional atmosphere becomes chattier, faster, and more curious, although perhaps a little more mentally restless, too. As we close out the month, stay curious about what's emerging. You don't need to know where every new idea is taking you just yet. This has been your daily report with Three of Cups Astrology. Tune back in tomorrow for more on what magic the stars are getting up to.

0: 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My goodness, what a pleasure it has been. Thanks for sticking around for the old Wednesday morning shakedown. 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We got the BBC News up next and a whole day's, weeks, months, years worth of radio. And the membership drive is just around the corner, so stick around. Thank you for tuning in to KDUR and have a lovely rainy day.
1: Welcome to News Hour from the BBC World Service. I'm Celia Hatton. A passenger plane flying from Dubai to Israel has to land in Saudi Arabia after one of its pilots appears to have been stabbed while in the air.
2: There were two pilots in the front. One stabbed the other. And there were two spare pilots. One of them entered and pulled the aircraft up, stabilized the plane, and landed us in Saudi Arabia.
1: We'll get the latest. Plus, a BBC investigation tracks how children in Gaza are still falling victim to the conflict there. Researchers convinced a Chinese AI tool to tell them how to make biological weapons and carry out assassinations. What went wrong? And as Stevie Wonder's album Songs in the Key of Life turns 50, we'll hear a tribute.
3: The record deal he got, the amount of money he got was unprecedented. I'm not really sure that any artist in musical history before or since has done what Stevie Wonder did. And so it's just a massive, massive accomplishment.
1: That's after the news.
4: BBC News with Moira Alderson. A plane flying from Dubai to Tel Aviv with about 170 people on board had to land in Saudi Arabia after a serious altercation reportedly broke out between the pilots. Two Israeli officials have said the co-pilot is believed to have stabbed the pilot. Almog Itali was on board the plane.
2: I spoke with several people who were in the cockpit, and there are quite a few versions. It's unclear how the cockpit door was opened, whether someone from the crew opened it so help could come, or if it was forced open. It is unclear. What is clear is that there were two pilots in the front. One stabbed the other, and there were two spare pilots who were supposed to operate the next flight. The relief pilots are European, one of them British, who entered and pulled the aircraft up, pulled the yoke, stabilized the plane, and landed us in Saudi Arabia.
4: A video posted by Israeli media shows two men lying on the floor with wounds and blood spattered around them. With more details, here's John Donison.
5: The plane sent a signal saying it had been hijacked. People on board have described how the plane began to plummet 17,000 feet in a matter of minutes. There was a fight between the pilot and the co-pilot, with at least one of them being stabbed. One passenger said people then broke into the cockpit to help tackle one of the pilots and tie him down. Investigators will now be looking at whether one of the pilots intended to deliberately crash the aircraft, which was carrying around 100 Israelis, and if so, whether he was politically motivated.
4: The Nigerian billionaire Aliko Dangote has launched a project to build a giant oil refinery on Kenya's coast, hailing it as a new chapter in Africa's industrial journey to a brighter future. The $16 billion refinery in Lamu Port will boast a daily capacity of 700,000 barrels. Mr. Dangote said the project would help end Africa's reliance on imports of refined fuels. The Iraqi Prime Minister has hailed the end of the US-led anti-jihadist mission as the start of a new chapter for Iraq. Addressing a ceremony marking the end of more than two decades of US presence, Ali al-Zaidi said this new phase would be defined by Iraq's sovereignty, the readiness of its forces, and balanced partnerships with its friends. This report from our Middle East correspondent, Hugo Beshega.
6: In Baghdad, security forces held a parade to mark what the government has called the Day of Sovereignty. But there are also concerns. The withdrawal of American forces will test the security capabilities of a country trying to navigate its key relationships with the US and Iran. Some say the pullout may embolden Shia militias supported by Tehran. They have resisted the Prime Minister's plans to bring them under state control, and there are fears that this dispute could end up in another cycle of violence.
4: Hugo Beshega reporting. World News from the BBC. Medical officials in Gaza City say that an Israeli airstrike has hit a bus, killing five people. Al-Shifa Hospital says that it received five bodies and 13 others who'd been wounded in the incident in the Tel Ahawa neighbourhood of Gaza City. There's been no comment so far from the Israeli military. British police believe there are grounds for corporate manslaughter charges relating to the Grenfell Tower fire in London in 2017, which killed 72 people. Detectives investigating the fire in the block of flats have asked prosecutors to consider charges against 20 companies or organisations and 54 individuals. The fire was found to have been avoidable. A brown bear known as 89 Backpack has won the annual Fat Bear Week in Katmai National Park in Alaska. The competition, held before the hefty mammals spend months in hibernation, is now in its 13th year, as Rory Gallimore reports.
7: The US National Park Service describes this competition as a battle of size, skill, snack acquisition and strategic loafing. In total, 16 brown bears took part, albeit unwittingly. They've spent the past few months gorging on salmon, packing on the pounds to help them survive the winter. People around the world cast hundreds of thousands of votes online, picking their favourite heavyweight competitor. The eventual champion was 89 Backpack, a hulking, rotund male. He earned his name because he often used to jump on his mother's back as a cub, a habit, thankfully, he's long outgrown.
4: Singapore, which is struggling to boost its low fertility rate, has set up a matchmaking service for government workers. First Date is open to staff aged between 21 and 35. Users fill in a questionnaire before an algorithm pairs them up one date at a time. The government describes the approach as a solution to swipe fatigue, the mental exhaustion caused by repetitive browsing in regular dating apps. BBC News.
8: Hello, I'm Celia Hatton. Welcome to NewsHour from the BBC World Service, coming to you live from our studio in central London. Today, we're unravelling what happened on board passenger flight FZ1073. It took off from Dubai Airport just after 3 a.m. local time, carrying around 150 people. Most were Israelis. The flight was headed to Tel Aviv. But approximately 2.5 hours into the flight, something went very wrong. An emergency code was signalled, and that code was briefly switched to a hijacking alert. Videos widely circulating on social media are helping us piece together what happened on board that flight before its unscheduled landing in Saudi Arabia. This is said to be the moment the plane took a rapid plunge. You can hear a distressed woman saying in Hebrew, "What is going on?" Another graphic video appears to show one of the plane's pilots who was stabbed, apparently being held down by several people around him. Some of them look like passengers. There are reports that the two pilots on the plane were fighting, and the crew appealed for help from the passengers to intervene.
9: We need widow. We need widow.
10: It's good for you. Go and for you.
9: No sleep.
10: It's good for you.
9: Yeah. You won't sleep?
10: You saved the plane. It's good for you. Yeah. It's good for you.
11: Yeah. Take your command on here.
8: So you heard some words there in English, and in Hebrew, we can now hear people saying, "We're in the cockpit guarding over. We were attacked. We're guarding the pilot." A second person then says, "They attacked us on the plane. They tried to kill the pilot. We took control of," then something that's indecipherable. Then someone says, "Tried to murder him." Then we hear, "Bro, well done. Film everything. We're standing here. Nobody gets past the cockpit door." And that's the end of that video. One of the passengers on the flight, Almog Itali, explained what had been happening.
2: I spoke with several people who were in the cockpit, and there are quite a few versions. It's unclear how the cockpit door was opened, whether someone from the crew opened it so help could come, or if it was forced open. It is unclear. What is clear is that there were two pilots in the front. One stabbed the other, and there were two spare pilots who were supposed to operate the next flight. The relief pilots are European, one of them British, who entered and pulled the aircraft up, pulled the yoke, stabilised the plane, and landed us in Saudi Arabia.
12: Hebrew media outlets have published videos showing passengers clapping and singing as the Fly Dubai plane lands at Tabuk Airport in Saudi Arabia close to 7 a.m. local time. Let's take a listen. Well, sounds of relief for all on board. Let's speak live now with our correspondent, John Donison, who's live for us en route to Tel Aviv's airport. John, it's a very fast-changing story and a lot of speculation is circulating around what happened on that flight. But what's the very latest that you're hearing?
5: Well, as we're getting more detail from the 170 or so passengers who were on board, we are getting really what appears to be an extraordinary and a terrifying picture, because initially you said in your introduction there was an alert saying that the plane had been hijacked, but what now seems a very real possibility is that it was not the passengers who were trying to hijack the plane, but one of the pilots. So there has been a fight between the pilot and the co-pilot inside the cockpit, all the while the plane is plummeting very fast, we think around 17,000 feet, which is more than 5,000 metres in just a couple of minutes. And what some of the passengers have said is that the crew called for assistance. Passengers were then able to get into the cockpit, where they found one of the pilots was suffering from stab wounds. And they were able to tackle one of the pilots and tie them up and secure them. And then, as we heard there, it does seem there were two pilots on the plane who were due to fly a later flight, and it was they who were able to get the plane levelled and fly it safely back to Saudi Arabia, and all the passengers are safe and well.
12: Remarkable, John. What are we hearing from the Israeli government and also the initial Israeli response? I understand that fighter jets were scrambled.
5: Yeah, so when we first get reports of this, first thing this morning, the Israelis said that they'd scrambled fighter jets, and so had the Saudis, to escort this plane back to Saudi Arabia. We think there were around about 100 Israelis on board, including more than 20 children. Now, we got a statement quite early this morning from the Prime Minister's office, Benjamin Netanyahu, saying the situation was under control and efforts were now being made to get the Israelis back to Israel from Saudi Arabia. We've just had a statement within the last hour or so from the far-right National Security Minister, Itamar Ben-Gvir, and he has said that this was a terrorist attack, and he said that the plan was to deliberately crash the plane and kill all the passengers on board. Mm. Now, he presented no evidence to support that, but certainly investigators are going to be looking into the backgrounds of the pilots and what possible motives they might have had if that was indeed what one of them was intending to do.
12: Mm, John, and as we should say, yes, we're still verifying reports and trying to pick apart ourselves what actually happened on that flight. But any more indications as to why the plane continued flying for so long? It didn't land until close to 7 a.m. local time. And also why it landed in Saudi Arabia?
5: Well, I think, look, they were flying from Dubai, so where they'd reached in their journey, it was perhaps quicker to get back to Saudi Arabia than to continue on to Tel Aviv. And once, I guess, the situation had been secured on the plane, it's possible that they just thought, well, we need to get back to on the ground as quickly as possible, and Saudi Arabia was the place to do that.
12: Okay. Thanks for speaking to us, John, on a very busy day, reporting day for you. Thank you. That was John Donison speaking to us from Jerusalem. Well, let's stay with this story and get more analysis on what might have happened and what's next. Emma Henderson, MBE, is a former airline captain and aviation expert. She joins me now from Scotland. Emma, you've been listening since the top of the program. You've just heard what we reported and also what John had to say. What are your thoughts at this point from the information that we have? What do you believe happened?
13: Well, it's certainly a very shocking story, and one that as a pilot you never hope to have to witness yourself, of course. And yes, I have been following it since this morning when, you know, and obviously the story has changed significantly since it was first reported. And we're getting more and more reports from eyewitnesses who are on board now as well. I think the important thing is, as you said earlier on, there's a lot of speculation. A lot of people are wading in to say what they think happened, and we have to stick to the facts. So we know that the aircraft landed safely in Tobruk. It diverted instead of carrying on to Tel Aviv. We know that there were two pilots in the flight deck who have been injured. And there is a suspicion that one pilot has attacked another. And there are more and more reports of that coming from eyewitnesses on the plane. We also know that there were two other pilots on board the aircraft, which is extremely fortunate because they were able to take over and land the plane in Tobruk. And I don't even want to think about what would have happened if that hadn't been the case. So it does seem like it's, you know, an altercation between the two pilots. Now, we don't know what the motivation for that is, but certainly whatever happened in that cockpit caused the aircraft to depart from its normal flight path. It was cruising at 34,000 feet, and then that was a huge drop in altitude. So that does indicate that's not something the aircraft would ordinarily do. That would require human intervention for that.
14: Okay.
13: So it's not a good outcome.
14: Emma, would it have required human intervention then to stabilize that plane? Meaning one of those pilots, those relief pilots who were in the back of the plane would have been able to get to the front of the plane to stabilize it? Can we read that into the fact that the plane was able to stabilize after plunging?
13: Yes. I mean, once the aircraft has been put into a sort of nosedive like that or a steep descent like that, it would require intervention in order to be. And there is a report that the relief pilot was the one who pulled back on the yoke, which is the control, how you control the aircraft in that particular aircraft type, was able to pull back on the yoke and stabilize the flight path and level out that descent. But, you know, if you then think about what was happening, you're in a very steep descent trying to wrestle people out of their pilot seats. And these other two pilots were reportedly sitting at the back of the aircraft. That's an awful lot to happen in a very short space of time. So yeah, it will have been terrifying particularly for the two pilots on board who will have known that something was wrong and will have known they had to intervene and do something about it.
14: Emma, we know after September 11th that only people flying the plane can enter the cockpit. So how would anyone else have gotten in?

0: me that they had perhaps unlocked the cockpit door in order to let somebody in, because that's less dangerous than staying in the cockpit with somebody who's wielding a knife, if that indeed that's what was happening.
1: Okay. And it appears someone dialed or pressed the hijacking code from inside the cockpit. Is that a code you'd use if there was a fight that happened between the pilot and the co-pilot?
0: Well, the code that was initially used was 7700, which is the emergency code that indicates to air traffic control there's a problem with your aircraft, and they will clear all other air traffic out of the way and they will prioritise you as a result of that. The hijack code, I've been thinking about this throughout the morning, actually. If I was in that situation, I might not want to alert the other person that I was initiating the hijack code. So the fact that it was only very brief indicates that either they were dialing through the numbers to get to the 77 code, or somebody had put the 75 code in, okay, which is the hijack code, in order to alert air traffic control, but maybe then switched it back so that it wasn't too obvious. It's very difficult to know. And okay, all of this will come out in the investigation.
1: Emma, thank you very much. That was Emma Henderson, a former airline captain and aviation expert, speaking to us from Scotland. Just to say, the BBC News website has just updated to say that a Fly Dubai recovery plane is at Tobruk Airport to pick up stranded passengers there. Coming up, Stevie Wonder's album turns Songs in the Key of Life turns 50. We'll hear a tribute to it.
2: This was the culmination of a extremely unprecedented, prolific run of records that Stevie Wonder made in the mid-70s. It was like a four-year period where he knocked out five records that were all just absolutely brilliant. And it culminated with this ginormous, you know, two-album plus an extra EP set, Songs in the Key of Life.
1: That's coming up just over half an hour's time. And the stories we're tracking in our newsroom this hour: an Israel-bound flight has landed safely in Saudi Arabia after a fight broke out between pilots, triggering a hijacking alert. And Russia's carried out another massive overnight attack on Ukraine's Kyiv region, hitting energy infrastructure and residential buildings. Listening to NewsHour on the BBC World Service. Well, we heard several hours ago that several executives from the largest AI companies in the United States have signed a voluntary agreement to put controls on artificial intelligence. U.S. President Donald Trump made the announcement on Tuesday after a meeting with tech bosses at the White House. Speaking with reporters afterwards, he said government-imposed guardrails were not needed to regulate AI.
3: These models are very complex. And again, I believe they're going to be used for the good. And when they're not, we're going to be able to nab them. But there's going to be a tremendous self-policing aspect. We're also thinking about forming a committee of sorts where we put maybe 10 people on that committee. It could be from that group, so that we can, so the committee can watch over the whole enterprise.
1: Well, this news from Washington comes as we're hearing fresh reports that a popular Chinese AI tool, Kimi, was persuaded to explain to researchers how to make biological weapons and how to carry out assassinations. Kimi is made by Moonshot, a major AI company based in Beijing. It says it's now in discussion with MindGuard, the research company that revealed it could convince Kimi to evade its own safety limits. Well, Peter Garrigan is the founder of MindGuard. He joins me now. Peter, tell us what MindGuard discovered about Moonshot's Kimi models.
4: So MindGuard was able to successfully jailbreak these models. And jailbreaking is when you remove the safety constraints of AI models. What happened is that you can get the model to talk freely about topics, including making sarin gas, planning assassinations, creating weaponry, but also how to conduct cyber attacks against other users.
1: Wow, remarkable. Do you know if the suggestions your researchers were able to get from Kimi on how to carry out an assassination or how to make a bioweapon would actually work?
4: So I am a university professor, but unfortunately I'm not the head of the League of Assassins, so I can't actually comment about whether those steps, and also like in chemistry, they would do. I am, however, an expert in cybersecurity, and the actions it took and the information it gave to us were incredibly credible. in terms of

0: actually the cyber attacks can, will, and actually did work against itself.
1: Moonshot, that's the company based in Beijing that makes Kimi, has said it's now in discussions with your company. Can you tell me about those discussions and Moonshot's response?
0: Yes, great. So it's very common for a company like MineGuard is when you discover these vulnerabilities, you tell and inform the vendor to help them fix it. So we're not being held at gunpoint. It actually is we want to help them make their technology better. So we sent them the instructions about the type of issues we found to work with it. They were quite silent for a long time until the story broke today. They didn't come back to us just before. And now we're sharing the type of issues we found, and hopefully they'll go towards actually fixing it.
1: How important is it that this model, that Kimi, was made by a Chinese company? Do you think that AI bots originating in China are more dangerous somehow?
0: My personal view, it's not. Every single AI model has its weakness in different ways. If you look at the news about these models and even the vendors themselves are now talking about after many years about weaponization and doing cyber attacks, it's a fundamental limitation, but also a capability of models themselves. If you have a piece of software that's highly capable and make patterns, it can be used for good things, but also used for bad things as well.
1: Okay, Peter, thank you very much for speaking with us. That was Peter Garrigan, founder of MineGuard, speaking about that latest news that a Chinese-made AI bot, the researchers were able to break through its guardrails. Let's go to the U.S. state of Tennessee now, where in less than 2 hours' time, Krista Pike is set to be executed by injection for a murder she committed when she was 18. She and her then boyfriend beat, tortured, and murdered another teenager, 19-year-old Colleen Slemmer, who they met at a job training camp for troubled teens. Pike's legal team has been fighting nonstop to halt the execution on several grounds we'll hear more about in a moment. But on Monday, Tennessee's Governor Bill Lee denied her clemency petition. And yesterday, the U.S. Supreme Court rejected a request to stop the execution on the grounds it would be unconstitutionally cruel. There is one chance Pike's execution could be stopped if Tennessee's federal court of appeal accepts her team's last-minute arguments for the case to be reexamined. But if that fails, she'll be the first woman to be executed in Tennessee in more than 200 years. A warning to our audience here, they might find parts of our next interview distressing. Professor Sandra Babcock is an expert on gender and the death penalty at Cornell Law School in New York State, who has worked on Krista Pike's defense. Professor Babcock, I know that you are fighting to prevent this execution. What are the three main factors you say mean that Krista Pike deserves clemency?
2: Thank you for that question. Krista is a very, very unique person in the sense that she was only 18 at the time of the crime that landed her on death row. And she was also a survivor of extreme child sexual abuse and rape. She had, at the time of the crime, untreated bipolar disorder and post-traumatic stress disorder brought about by her history of sexual violence. And all of that information was relevant to understanding the crime that she committed.
1: It was a very vicious crime, though. Colleen Slemmer's body was mutilated. The mother of Colleen Slemmer has said she wants the execution to be carried out. Can you understand that?
2: Yeah, of course I can understand that. I think anytime someone harms someone we love, we want to inflict pain upon them. That is a very natural human instinct. But the death penalty and the legal system are not designed as vehicles for personal vengeance. The death penalty, at least in theory, is supposed to be reserved for the most irredeemable and depraved killers, people who have no chance of redemption. That does not describe an 18-year-old teenager who was struggling with the consequences of rape and untreated mental illness at the time of the crime.
1: You've said you don't think that Krista Pike would get the same sentence today.
2: I do not. For one thing, as an 18-year-old, we know now that her brain was no different than a 17-year-old. And in fact, Krista was an immature 18-year-old. When you look at pictures of her, when you see video of her, she still had acne on her face. She had stuffed animals in her jail cell 4 years after she was imprisoned. She was someone who we now know lacked the capacity of an adult to understand the consequences of their actions and to rein in their impulses.
1: Okay.
2: That combined with her history of sexual violence would have led a prosecutor not to seek the death penalty or a jury not to impose it.
1: Okay. Sandra Babcock, thank you for speaking with us. Sandra Babcock speaking to us there about Krista Pike's execution in Tennessee, which is scheduled to go ahead in about 90 minutes' time. We'll keep you up to date if there are any legal breakthroughs or a stay of that execution. 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Please stay with us.

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0: Coming up on NewsHour in the next 30 minutes, we'll hear from the Nigerian dancer who's danced for 168 hours straight to try to set a new world record. Our BBC Eye investigative unit has been tracking how some children inside Gaza are coping despite the conflict. And Kenya prepares to build Africa's biggest oil refinery despite serious concerns from some protesters. That's after the news.
1: BBC News with Moira Alderson. A passenger plane flying from Dubai to Tel Aviv had to land in Saudi Arabia after a fight reportedly broke out between the pilots. Two Israeli officials have said the co-pilot is believed to have stabbed the captain of the plane. Both pilots are being treated in hospital. Israeli and Saudi jets were scrambled after the Fly Dubai flight transmitted a code used to report a hijacking. President Zelensky says at least seven people have been killed and 24 others injured across Ukraine in the latest Russian overnight attacks. He said the main target was energy infrastructure in and around Kyiv. The Nigerian billionaire Aliko Dangote has launched a project to build a giant oil refinery on Kenya's coast. Mr. Dangote said the project in Lamu would help end Africa's reliance on imports of refined fuels. Hospital sources say at least 52 civilians were killed in and around a town in Ethiopia's northern Tigray region. It happened during 3 days of heavy fighting around Alamata between government forces and Tigrayan fighters. Medical officials in Gaza City say that an Israeli airstrike has hit a bus, killing five people. Despite the ceasefire, Israel continues to carry out near-daily attacks on what it says are Hamas targets, in which civilians are also often killed. British police believe there are grounds for corporate manslaughter charges relating to the Grenfell Tower fire in London in 2017, which killed 72 people. Detectives have asked prosecutors to consider charges against 20 companies or organisations and 54 individuals. Animal rights activists have criticised Botswana's decision to authorise the killing of 23 elephants for independence celebrations. Meat from the animals is expected to be served at feasts today, marking 6 decades of independence from Britain. That's the latest world news from the BBC.
0: Welcome back to NewsHour. Coming up, a special report from Gaza, where the BBC's been filming across the summer to see how children are coping despite the conflict there. We'll hear from the father of 6-year-old Raziel, who's had more than 20 operations since an airstrike injured her in late July and killed her sister.
2: I asked them, where is Raziel? Nobody answered. I asked my wife's cousins, where is Raziel? They said, in the morgue. I couldn't hold myself together. They used to play together all the time. It's only been 2 or 3 days since she started eating again. I'm afraid that if my daughter stays in Gaza, she'll die.
0: They're coming up in a few minutes' time. But first, Nigerian dancer Benjamin Daniel Gabriel has danced for 168 hours, that's 7 days, in an attempt to set a new world record for the longest dance marathon by an individual. The attempt took place at Freedom Park in Lagos, with crowds gathering over the week to watch him and dance along to Afrobeats, Zouk and Jazz. His claim to the title has now been submitted to the Guinness World Records and is awaiting confirmation. Benjamin, also known as Ben Dancer, spoke to the BBC just after he'd finished.
3: I'm feeling great. I'm feeling fulfilled. I was on tour a couple of times with my band, which is Madi Kuti. So Madi Kuti is the grandson of Fela, and Fela is the originator of the Afrobeat genre. So I look at how the ills and then the things that affect the dance industry here, over here in Nigeria and Africa. And I feel we need to bring a change. And then I ask myself, if I have to cause a change, then the change has to begin with me. I needed to show the world the beauty of the African culture through dance, because for the entire 7 days, I was wearing different outfits, different costumes, different traditional attires from different parts of Africa. Most of the dancers are African indigenous dancers. So they were dancers from different cultures of Nigeria to show this form of unity. Because while I was dancing, different tribes from different parts of Africa came In fact, some of my friends came from Benin Republic, some came from Paris, some came from London too as well. I had different people from different parts of the world. So you see, dance united us because nobody was asking, where are you from? What's your region? All right. We were all bent on doing, we're dancing together with one music. For me, dance is not just entertainment. Dance is spiritual. And as spiritual as it can be, dancers are custodians of culture.
0: That was the Nigerian dancer Benjamin Daniel Gabriel, also known as Ben Dancer, who danced for 168 hours straight, 7 days straight, in an attempt to beat the Guinness World Record. Stay with us on NewsHour. I'm Celia Hatton with NewsHour, coming to you live from our studio in London. Nearly a year after a ceasefire was supposed to end the fighting in Gaza, BBC Eye Investigations has been filming for the last few months through Gaza's summer to reveal how children are coping. The Hamas-run Gaza Health Ministry says over 1,400 Palestinians have been killed in Israeli attacks since last October. The Israeli military disputes this. Doctors say Israel's restrictions on vital medical supplies have placed further strain on patients, including children like Rasil al-Balawi. BBC World Service's Amir Nader reports.
4: Six-year-old Rasil is getting ready for skin graft surgery. Earlier, she had seizures caused by a shrapnel fragment in her brain, which her doctors cannot remove. On July the 30th, Rasil was sleeping with her family in their tent in Al-Mawasi camp in southern Gaza, when witnesses say they were hit by an Israeli airstrike. She was injured along with her mother and brother. Her nine-year-old sister, Ratil, was killed. Rasil's father, Mahmoud, watches over her in the hospital bed, the distress palpable on both their faces.
2: I asked them, where is Ratil? Nobody answered. I asked my wife's cousins, where is Ratil? They said, in the morgue. I couldn't hold myself together. They used to play together all the time. It's only been 2 or 3 days since she started eating again. I'm afraid that if my daughter stays in Gaza, she'll die.
4: Rasil has had more than 20 operations in order to clean wounds that keep getting infected. MSF's Dr. Awani El-Jafarawi at Nasser Hospital is looking after her.
5: Her current wounds have multi-drug-resistant bacteria, so the solution is to try and clean the wounds every day or every other day, washing them in the operation room and trying as much as possible to control the infections.
4: Dr. Al-Jafarawi explains the long-term consequences of the failure of key antibiotics he is seeing on his ward.
5: In the long run, people's immunity weakens. A patient would need to undergo surgery every day or every other day. Over the coming years, you will see the number of amputees rise daily, even if the war stops.
4: Israel says it allows medicines to enter Gaza without restriction, including antibiotics. But multiple humanitarian organizations and medical staff across Gaza have told the BBC that there are major shortages of essential drugs. Other factors that risk people's health are also at play. Rats and other pests have spread. Neighborhood volunteer Mahmoud sprays pesticides around the rubble where he lives.
6: The kids have developed severe allergies from these rodents and insects. They started bringing us diseases we had never heard of before. Honestly, we are sick of this life.
4: For children in Gaza, bombardment is an ever-present threat. On September the 1st, the Israel Defense Forces carried out a series of airstrikes during a raid near a school. At least 4 people were killed, including 2 children. The IDF says that it was part of an operation to capture the head of Hamas's internal security service. Dawat Kuddeh is a teacher at the school.
7: What war is over? There were over 200 children in my kindergarten right now. We were all evacuated from the building under bombardment.
4: September 1st was also 14-year-old Lara's birthday. She was supposed to go to school that day, but didn't, because her mother wanted to celebrate with her at home.
8: There's school tomorrow. Are you going to go?
9: No.
8: Seriously, you don't want to go?
9: No.
8: Why?
9: Just because.
4: Lara's face is tearing up. She has already lost her father, who was killed while trying to get food for the family a year ago. Her mother tries to comfort her.
8: I mean, it'll be a day or two, and after that, things calm down.
9: Yes.
8: What do you mean, yes? Why are you crying?
9: I'm fed up.
8: What are you fed up with?
9: Life.
10: Haya.
4: UNICEF says that almost every child in Gaza requires urgent mental health and psychosocial support. Back at Marsal Hospital, Rasil, while waiting for a medical evacuation, has a new doll. She's named her after her dead sister, Ratil. The IDF says that they have no record of a strike that hit her family and regrets any harm to civilians. A few days ago, Rasil's father called the BBC to say they've been given permission to leave Gaza for treatment. But for the thousands of other children who are injured and traumatised, the wait for essential medicines or even a medical evacuation continues.
0: That report by Amir Nader and the BBCI investigations team. Well, we've spent a lot of time on NewsHour talking about the immediate threat posed by wildfires to the people forced to flee from their homes, to fire crews who fight them, and the surrounding environment. But we don't often think about the lingering air pollution they cause and the fact that those pollutants, including ground-level ozone, can travel far beyond the original fire zone. Wildfires and heat waves, both exacerbated by climate change, as well as natural and human-caused emissions, all contribute to a hazardous ground-level air pollution. And a report out today says it's now affecting nearly 40% of the world's population. Mark Parrington is a senior scientist at the Copernicus Atmosphere Monitoring Service in Bonn, Germany, behind today's report. First of all, what is ozone and why is it a concern?
11: So ozone is a molecule that consists of three oxygen atoms. Most of the ozone in the atmosphere is found in the stratosphere, in the ozone layer, about 90%, but there's still ozone in what we call the troposphere, which is the part we live in. And at ground level, ozone molecules are a very harmful pollutant. They have impacts on respiratory health and cardiovascular health. And it's a complicated molecule to monitor because it's not emitted itself, but it's produced through chemical reactions of what we call precursors, so things like nitrogen oxides, nitrogen dioxide, and volatile organic compounds. And those are both emitted from human activities and from natural sources. And then in the presence of sunlight, chemical reactions take place and that produces ozone.
0: So, Mark, how exactly is this linked to climate change?
11: The role of climate change is that if we're seeing more frequent heat waves and longer heat waves, typically we have high pressure, fairly stable atmospheric conditions, so low wind speeds, less clouds, so there's more sunshine. And the stable atmospheric conditions mean that these precursor emissions can accumulate. And then with the sunlight and the higher temperatures making the chemical reactions more efficient, then this can really generate much higher ozone pollution.
0: Okay. And you've analyzed levels of this ground level ozone pollution worldwide in the first 8 months of this year. What did you find?
11: So one of the main things that we found was that almost 40% of the world's population is exposed to the worst ozone pollution. And we've shown some breakdown of this continent by continent, and also to show this can affect different parts of the world at different times of year.
0: Are some parts of the world really suffering more than others?
11: So really the highest pollution, the most people that are affected are in places where the population density is really high. That means there's a lot of people exposed to the ozone, but also there's a lot of activities, a lot of industry, traffic and pollution sources in those places which provide these compounds that can then lead to the ozone production. So these are the regions that are most impacted. But if ozone produced at ground level gets higher up into the atmosphere, it has a longer lifetime. It can be transported over hundreds, thousands of kilometers. And then if under the right weather conditions that comes back to the surface, it can also provide ozone pollution in relatively remote places as well, far from the emission source.
0: Are levels spiking? And how do wildfires come into all of this?
11: It's very challenging to get a clear picture on how ozone in the lower atmosphere is changing. We know in terms of the precursor emissions that there is mitigation and strategies around the world, policy to reduce those emissions. And indeed, we're seeing it certainly in Europe, in North America, other parts of the world, decreases in the amounts of nitrogen oxides which are emitted, but there's also a natural contribution which also plays a role. So really targeting ozone is very challenging. And in terms of wildfires, so burning vegetation is also a source of nitrogen oxides and volatile organic compounds. And so under the right conditions, chemical reactions in the smoke plume can also lead to ozone pollution as well.
0: Mark Parrington with the Copernicus Atmosphere Monitoring Service. Well, a ceremonial groundbreaking ceremony has taken place today on a new $16 billion oil refinery at the Kenyan port of Lamu. It's being developed by the Nigerian billionaire Aliko Dangote and his Dangote Group. When it's complete, Kenya says the new refinery will reduce dependency on imported refined fuels and potentially allow Kenya to export refined products. But there have been protests against the project, and a Kenyan court has put a halt to major construction at the refinery until another hearing happens in 2 weeks' time. Lamu is a World Heritage Site, and some have concerns about the environmental impact of the refinery. Waleed Ali is co-founder of the community-based organization Save Lamu.
10: We are very much concerned there will be environmental impact. We are expecting the air pollution, so where is the mitigation? So we are very much worried of this project. If there is no proper engagement with the community, this will be a disaster for us. Our population is 150,000. They were going to create a 60,000 job. So we are very scared of deploying the people from outside coming down with the experience.
0: The BBC's Wahiga Mwara spoke to Africa's richest man, the developer Aliko Dangote, ahead of today's groundbreaking ceremony, and asked him if he was concerned about the protests.
12: Was there any issue about land before? So we know these games. You know, these games is being played by both local marketers and international traders.
13: You think there are people directly looking wants, to sabotage no, the nobody, setup of your refinery no, here?
12: Nobody wants Africa to develop. That's why we Africans will develop Africa. Whether they like it or they don't like it, we are moving. It's a moving train. Either you join it or you'll be crushed along the way. We don't have a problem with that.
13: Why should East Africans, what should they believe about what this refinery will have mean you, for them? Because in Lagos, and you can correct me if I'm wrong, there was an expectation that fuel prices would come down once your refinery was fully operational. That hasn't happened. In fact, fuel prices have gone up. What's in it for East Africans when this refinery is up and running?
12: It is not true. When you check the prices of petroleum products in Nigeria, they're actually the cheapest compared to all, even our neighbors, by 20%. But the issue today, price you cannot change, you know, because we buy crude based on the traded market, okay? We also sell product based on the traded market. But there are a lot of other expenses that were actually cut down, okay, to make sure that, yes, we accommodate our own markets.
13: What risks do you foresee? Do you believe by 2030 this refinery will be up and running?
12: By 2030? The refinery here will be run by 2030. So to come and say that some people are demonstrating about what? Have you ever seen people demonstrating against themselves in terms of development? At the height of the construction, mm-hmm. you have 60,000 people working there at the refinery during construction. So are we going to bring robots? Of course, the people will benefit.
0: That was the developer Aliko Dangote. And returning to our lead story and the dramatic events on the flight from Dubai to Tel Aviv that was diverted to Saudi Arabia, the Israeli Prime Minister has said one of the pilots was attempting to sabotage the plane.
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0: Reminder of our top story this hour. An Israel-bound flight has landed safely in Saudi Arabia after a fight broke out between pilots, triggering a hijacking alert. Former pilot Emma Henderson told NewsHour that what happened must have been very dramatic.
1: You're in a very steep descent, trying to wrestle people out of their pilot seats. And these other two pilots were reportedly sitting at the back of the aircraft. That's an awful lot to happen in a very short space of time. So yeah, it will have been terrifying.
0: Other headlines from our newsroom this hour. Russia's carried out another massive overnight attack on Ukraine's Kyiv region, hitting energy infrastructure and residential buildings. And Africa's richest man has launched the construction of a giant oil refinery on Kenya's coast, describing it as a new chapter in the continent's industrial journey. You're listening to NewsHour. Next to Ukraine, where President Zelensky says at least 5 people have been killed and 14 injured across the country in the latest Russian overnight attacks. Many parts of Ukraine are facing regular bombardment by new Russian jet-powered drones that can evade air defenses. All this week, we're looking at how the war is affecting education across Ukraine with a daily diary from Liza Takachenko, a biology teacher in the seaside town of Zatoka in the country's south. She recorded this for us.
2: Our morning started at 4:30 a.m. 4 guided aerial bombs hit our town. There was another air alert just before the school day began, but right before we had to move to the school, it ended, and because of that, we could make it to the building. But not everyone, because many kids stayed home, simply because they were completely exhausted from the sleepless night. I actually had to spend a good part of my first lesson just trying to stabilize kids emotionally and physically before we could even think about lessons and biology. Then, right in the middle of the first lesson, we got another siren. The target wasn't our town this time, but we still had to move the entire school down to the bomb shelter. There were one thing that amazed me today, because even down there, sitting in a concrete basement, the kids were signing teachers' appreciation cards. They didn't lose their kindness. But we were lucky for the rest of the day. We got to stay in the classrooms without any interruptions. And I also had a few students joining my lessons online today. Their families have been forced to move to other villages to get through the upcoming winter, which everyone is worrying will be incredibly difficult. By midday, children slowly came back to their normal state. They finally woke up, got their energy back, and they engaged with the lesson pretty good.
0: The daily diary from Liza Takachenko, a biology teacher, reporting from the seaside town of Zatoka in Ukraine. Well, 50 years on from its release, Stevie Wonder's classic album Songs in the Key of Life is still a fan favorite, with songs like Isn't She Lovely and Sir Duke. And to celebrate the occasion, fans can now hear more songs in the Key of Life. 4 previously unreleased tracks from the sessions have been retrieved from the Wonder Vault. That's big news for fans of Songs in the Key of Life, including Zeth Lundy, who wrote about it for the 33 and a third series of books about classic albums. He spoke to Jamie Kumarasamy about the new release.

0: This was the culmination of a extremely unprecedented, prolific run of records that Stevie Wonder made in the mid-70s. It was like a four-year period where he knocked out five records that were all just absolutely brilliant. And it culminated with this ginormous, you know, two-album plus an extra EP set, Songs in the Key of Life, that was, again, it was just unprecedented. You know, the record deal he got, the amount of money he got was unprecedented. The creative control he had was unprecedented. And just the output, I'm not really sure that any artists, I'm going to go on a limb here and say, I don't know that any artist in musical history before or since has done what Stevie Wonder did. And so it's just a massive, massive accomplishment.
1: And your standout tracks on the album?
0: There's so many. I love the songs that have like these refrains that are like mantras and they just go on and it just makes you feel like, without sounding like a complete lunatic, it has like a spiritual feel to it, right? So like songs like As or Another Star, Joy Inside My Tears, these songs where like the refrain just keeps going on and it feels like as it goes on, you're just like butting up against something like really transcendent.

0: And these four tracks that have been released, that's pretty unprecedented, I think, for Stevie Wonder. He doesn't do this very often, does he?
1: No, never actually. You know, so many artists use anniversaries as an excuse to sort of repackage, re-release their classic albums, add in outtakes or songs that we've never heard before. And it's very strange that an artist like Stevie Wonder has never done this, because we know he's very much like Prince and Bruce Springsteen, where they have these ginormous vaults where they have an entire albums they've recorded that they've never released. And, you know, Bruce Springsteen has released stuff from the vault. Now that Prince has passed away, his estate has released a bunch of stuff from the vault. But Stevie, it's almost like Stevie's made us believe that the vault never existed, you know? But it did, and it's there. And this is just, I was actually taken aback when I saw that these were released yesterday, because, you know, never seen anything like this with him.
0: Well, what do you make of these tracks?
1: I think they're great. I think they're fantastic. I've listened to them numerous times, and every time I have a smile beaming from ear to ear, which is the thing about Stevie Wonder. You watch Stevie Wonder play music, make music, you listen to Stevie Wonder music, and it just makes you happy, which in my book is the reason that we listen to music in the first place.

0: That first one, It's Easier, just has, I mean, the sense of melody in that. And again, that mantra-esque quality I was talking about earlier is there so much. And then the last one, I'm Into Living, has these like nutty synthesizer sounds that, something we haven't even really talked about, you know, Stevie Wonder and his unprecedented career is that sort of the advances that he was a part of with like synthesizers, with like the one man band thing in the 70s. I mean, it's just, it's so cool to hear these synthesizer sounds that you've never heard on a Stevie Wonder record before. But what's just so intriguing to me about them is that they come from the same period when he was just, I mean, everything he did just sounded great. You know what I mean? Like, he was so inspired. He was recording day and night. And the fact that these have not been heard and that they've been kept away, and now that they've been released, you know, it'd be one thing to be like, I can see why these hadn't been released. They're really not that great. But these tracks are great. So I don't know. It's a nice little treat for us fans 50 years later.
1: Zeth Lundy. Well, I'm Celia Hatton. Thanks for joining us on NewsHour. Before we go, the Israeli leader Benjamin Netanyahu says one of the pilots has been arrested on that flight that was bound for Tel Aviv but landed in Saudi Arabia. Thanks for joining us on NewsHour.
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0: Welcome to Counterspin, your weekly look behind the headlines. I'm Janine Jackson. This week on Counterspin, corporate news media sell a lot of messages, but perhaps the overarching one is, this is how it is. You could be mad about it. We might give you a personal profile, but hey, this is just how it is. And how it is that there are 34.5 million people living in poverty, according to the Census Bureau. The United States has the second highest poverty rate among major developed nations in the OECD, Organization for Economic Cooperation and Development, trailing only Costa Rica. You're not happy with that? Well, welcome to corporate media's echo chamber, where your dissatisfaction is naive at best. When people try to fight for something better, we get a lot of noise about how that can't work, it won't work. And you know who else wanted social change? Communists, socialists. The idea is that we'll be frightened off from wanting healthcare because, you know what, Russia. The good news is that ever-increasing numbers of people just aren't buying what elite media are selling, which is the same old top-down racist, why would you even speak up blather that we've been listening to for decades, and then the narrating of the nightmare that we're living through. It's not that DSA, Democratic Socialists of America, are the answer, but ask yourself, why won't corporate media engage the questions they pose? We'll hear from Raina Lipsitz, author of The Rise of a New Left, How Young Radicals Are Shaping the Future of American Politics, from Verso Books. She's also author of a range of pieces, including some on socialism, including some for fair.org. That's coming up this week on Counterspin. Washington State Democratic Congresswoman Pramila Jayapal released a survey indicating that 94% of Democratic voters support a universal public health insurance program, and so do a majority of self-defined moderate and independent voters. The survey noted that single-payer health care is also popular in battleground states. Yet progressive lawmakers are constantly told to moderate, in other words, weaken, in other words, stop, their communication around universal health care. Sure, people want it, but if you as a representative push for it, you're sure to lose. Well, millions of people in 2026 appear to be tired of the message that we can't have the things we need and are willing to fight for. What's in the way are powerful people and their institutions who want to hang on to their outsized power, and corporate news media who are invested in telling us that we can't have things like a living wage, like health care that doesn't bankrupt you, like human rights no matter your skin color. Elite media's message seems to be, sure, that would be nice. But seriously, once you grow up, you learn that we just can't have things we want. Other wealthy countries have them. Well, we aren't them. People have resisted that oppressive storyline throughout history, and it's happening now. The trouble is, you might not learn about it if you only watch corporate news, where the very word socialism is used as a thought stopper rather than an opening to conversation, much less change. Our guest thinks a lot about this situation. Raina Lipsitz writes on politics and gender and culture for many outlets, including fair.org. And she's author of The Rise of a New Left, How Young Radicals Are Shaping the Future of American Politics, from Verso Books. She joins us now by phone. Welcome to Counterspin, Raina Lipsitz.
1: Thank you so much for having me.
0: Well, I will trot out a site that I use. In 2000, when USA Today was covering activism in Seattle around the WTO. It reported, quote, "Little noticed by the public, the upcoming World Trade Organization summit has energized protesters around the world," close quote. I think that that's emblematic of corporate news media. You know, citizens, you know, person on the street, let's get your opinion. But wait, you got together with other people to try to actually change things? Well, now you're marginal and maybe criminal and certainly stupid, you know? I think we're seeing this now writ maybe larger because now the protesters are inside the House, right? Now groups like DSA, Democratic Socialists for America, are making inroads, electing candidates, reaching people who are disaffected. And so it seems like elite news media are bringing out their rhetorical guns, and you've been documenting that. I'm thinking of a piece you wrote in August, noting the Atlantic Magazine article headlined, "The DSA is a Parasite," but there's lots. Where would you start if you're talking about the way that corporate news media are treating DSA, yes, but also the very word socialism?
1: I think the piece that you mentioned is a perfect place to start. The DSA is a parasite. It's a particularly odious example of the kind of coverage I was writing about. And I was pretty disturbed actually to see the headline because it's such a loaded framing to characterize socialists or any group of people, black and brown people, anyone, to characterize as a roach or vermin or a parasite. That's pretty kind of dangerous language that I think has real world consequences and can in fact harm people. There are different ways that they frame this, and you identified many of them in your introduction. The scariest and worst to me are the ones that mimic the language of frankly, of genociders the world over. It's that parasite language, that vermin language. But I think more common than that is what you said about presenting people, any activists, any group of people who are trying to challenge power and change things, fundamentally unserious, ridiculous, fringe, marginal. I think that's the more common framing. Mm-hmm. And I was thinking about what you said about, you know, you just have to grow up, or when you're older, you'll understand, which has been a message I've heard actually my whole adult, well, as long as I've been politically engaged, right, which I'd say started when I was 18 and could vote, became very interested in American politics. And that's always what I've heard. And I think one thing that's really changed a lot, and that it accounts in many ways for the resurgence we're seeing of socialism in the United States and the success of DSA, is the fact that millennials have grown up, you know? Mm-hmm. I mean, I'm 43 years old. I'm going to be 44 in December. I'm not exactly a kid anymore. I don't feel like a kid. I don't have the same freedom that I did as a student or as a young person. And many people who were characterized as very young and silly for a long, long time, which was always the media framing around millennials, my generation, are now parents, they're trying to buy homes, they have serious jobs, they have all the same adult responsibilities as everybody else in this country, and they're in a much, much worse position financially than their parents were overall on average.
0: It sounds like folks are feeling reached, feeling listened to, you know, feeling like there might be something they can be part of to bring change, and we're seeing that clamped down on in subtle and less subtle ways, which is part of the things that you write about. Just to get to the core of it, what is it that is being demonized? Because it sounds like organizing, you know? It sounds right, like getting people together to fight for something they want is being treated by elite media as in itself suspect.
1: Yes, exactly. And I think there's a lot of internal contradictions in the framing, in the pushback to DSA. I mean, I wrote in a piece for FAIR, I mentioned what Barack Obama said when he was leaving office in January 2017, I think is when he said this, but he made an explicit appeal to young people. He said, if you don't like where the country is going, grab a clipboard, get out there, get some signatures, run for office yourself. Hillary Clinton made a similar remark about 10 months earlier in 2016, when she was on the campaign trail. So these are things I've heard my whole adult life. You need to do the work and you should stop complaining or posting on social media. You should actually get out there and do the organizing work. And that is exactly what DSA has been doing. And that's why we're in a stronger position than we've ever been since the beginning of the organization. There's consensus around that. And I know a lot of people who've been DSA members for much longer than I have. And there's a new seriousness here. We've adapted to changing conditions. And I think a lot of the credit for that goes to people who took that in, who admired Obama, who worked for him in many cases, quite literally worked for him, and said, you know what? That's right. We need to approach this in a very serious and disciplined way. And we want it to work. And we want to actually have some power on the left, which growing up in the 90s, I did not really perceive us as having any organized power, frankly. I knocked doors for Ralph Nader in college, and I was proud to do so, but it didn't feel then, and it certainly turned out to be the case that we didn't come anywhere near electing Ralph Nader president, right. As much as I admire him in many ways. So conditions have changed, and we've adapted to those changes, and I'm very proud of what we're doing. But what you hear from the media and also from powerful actors in the Democratic Party is that they now want to shut that down, which is at odds with everything else they've ever said about youth engagement. But what they mean by youth engagement is go vote for who we tell you to vote for, mm-hmm. and stay out of it otherwise. And I think DSA has a much more serious and holistic approach to political organizing.
0: Well, I'm going to bring you back to what DSA, what that actually looks like day to day. But if we could roll through some of what folks will have gleaned from news media coverage of not just DSA, but socialism in general, which is kind of used as like a slur. And as I say at the top, a thought stopper. So one of the arguments is this is silly. And because it's silly, you're going to hand power to the right. So you're just going to lose. Another argument is, well, it's just young people with blue hair and they can't lead us anywhere. But then another, and you talk about how the arguments fight with themselves, because another argument is, well, socialism is just rich white people cosplaying as working class. So it's not really real. The arguments don't agree with one another, but they seem to add up to, yeah, this would be good, but it can't happen. So you're kind of mean to even introduce it to people. And that, I think, only works when media don't talk about what's actually happening on the ground. It only works when it's a purely rhetorical argument.
1: Yeah, exactly. And the media, really, they can't make up their minds about us because they're throwing a lot of things at the wall to see what sticks and trying to find something that's actually going to work against DSA. And so far, they've found things that have gained a little bit of traction here and there, but not really enough to stop us. And that's why there's this constant, are we ridiculous snowflakes who've never had any real world experience, don't know what we're doing, really naive, really silly, or are we terrifying terrorists, right. who hate America, who are trying to harm people? And, you know, those are both ridiculous caricatures that have nothing to do with the actual people in the actual organization. But they're also just fundamentally contradict each other. You know, we can't be both scary and silly and not going to win. So you can see the limits of that thinking and the limits of the coverage and the pushback. And I guess I would also say that the people in the organization they're just in fact very serious, ordinary people. You know, there is very much a framing of it's white people, it's privileged people, it's college kids who had all the advantages. I don't think that's entirely wrong, but I also don't think that it's a bad thing to be a privileged person who is standing in solidarity with people who've had fewer privileges in their lives. I think that's actually what you're supposed to be doing. And that's another message I grew up hearing, right? That from Democratic Party leaders, from progressives in my community, from all of my teachers, all of my educators, my whole life have said, with great privilege comes great responsibility. That's actually a very, very mainstream American message. And it's kind of bizarre to me to now say, oh, we didn't mean that. We didn't mean it if you're actually talking about economic policy or changing conditions or helping people in a material way. We only meant that you should, I don't know, work for a nonprofit. I'm not sure what else that could mean,
0: right,
1: other than what we're now seeing.
0: Exactly. Well, part of what reporters have to grapple with is just facts on the ground. And the facts on the ground are that DSA-supported or self-defined socialists have been winning elections, have been appealing to people, and people are voting for them. Like, for example, Zohran Mamdani, our mayor here in New York City. Zohran Mamdani crashes the party was New York Magazine's profile headline. And I think that gets what we're talking about, which is, you know, there's a lot of rhetoric about bottom up and we should listen to people. But then when somebody does that and organizes, somehow they're interfering with the way that things should actually work. It's a big tell, I think, on elite media, the treatment of Mamdani.
1: Absolutely. And there's a real mystification. Some of it, I have to say, some of it is very evidently bad faith and comes from, you know, ideological enemies. And some of it, I think, actually just reveals the naivete of corporate media and of certain types of political operatives, that they really are mystified, truly mystified by what's going on, because they can't imagine doing things the decent, honorable way. They're like, what is the secret? What's the trick? You know, are you taking money from China?
0: Right.
1: Are you Russian bots? All of this kind of, frankly, conspiracy thinking, because they themselves have never, would never sort of spend time on a project that didn't immediately enrich them, improve their social standing, get them a job. You know, so the idea that there now are tens of thousands of people motivated by a desire to help each other and to improve conditions for everybody, it just doesn't make any sense to them. And that's very revealing of their worldview and of their own personal experiences, what they would or wouldn't do to help other people.
0: But then also the fact that they're like, because I can't imagine it, you shouldn't either. You know, it'd be one thing if they went away with their opinions, but they don't. They put them in our face every day and say, you have to stop thinking this way. This isn't going to work. And it's almost like a threat. You know, it's not going to work because we're not going to let it work.
1: Right.
0: I find it frightening.
1: Yeah. And it's also a loss of control, right? I mean, the people who are used to being the gatekeepers, used to being the ones who tell us what to do,

0: that, given the choices that they're making, because the energy in the party quite clearly is with the rising socialist tide. And if you're shutting down enthusiastic young people, people who've never participated before, people who were drawn to this or that campaign because it gave them hope, and you're saying, no, we can't have that kind of energy, I think you're working against the interests of the party and the country. And I think you're doing it for other reasons.
1: Obviously, this is not like an ad for DSA. It's really about socialism and its place in corporate media's conversation and how they define it, because you can see different ideas taken seriously, but then once they get a label, then they go off the page. And it's odd. And it's an infantilizing of the reading public, as though we don't understand what can happen and what we can work for, you know. But I did want to give you a chance to just say, you know, does DSA hide what they're about? You know, because part of what we hear is that it's like shifty or sinister somehow. Does DSA hide what they are for? And what does the work look like day to day? What does it look like?
0: Sure. I mean, to answer the first question, no, of course we don't hide what we're for. We have a public platform, a website that's actually pretty, I think, user-friendly and easy to see what the platform is. I think where there is some legitimate confusion sometimes is that individual politicians and candidates have their own platforms, which are, you know, as with Zoran Mamdani, which are sometimes differ in small ways from the national DSA platform. But again, that's not hidden. I mean, you can look up what a candidate, particularly our candidates, you can look up what they stand for and find that out pretty easily, and where they diverged from the national organization. Zoran Mamdani was extremely clear about that throughout the race and consistent and stayed on message. You know, the actual work of what we're doing is also not a secret and is also available to anyone, and in fact has been used very successfully for a long time by the right. You know, I mean, yeah. It's old-fashioned. It's knocking on doors. It's talking to our neighbors. It's going to meetings, organizing meetings, calling venues to see if they will host a meeting for free or for a low fee, and then getting people to show up to those meetings, calling, texting, making connections, you know, reaching out to other human beings. I really do think that a big part of this also is emerging from the shadow of the pandemic. You know, people are so desperate for that still. It wasn't that long ago that we couldn't hug each other, that we couldn't congregate and couldn't have large meetings in closed spaces. And that was a real loss, I think. We're social creatures. People missed each other. They missed the feeling of connection and community. They missed having friends and doing social activities together. So I think that's also a big part of what's happening now. And that could be true of any political tendency, but it's true now of the left because people are so angry about the status quo, and the leadership of the Democratic Party has failed repeatedly. How is it that Donald Trump is still the president? I ask myself that pretty much every day. Mm-hmm. You know, I know what my answers are, but some of that at least can be blamed on Democratic leadership, I think.
1: Well, and I'll just point folks to fair.org and your articles going back several years, including talking about how corporate media kind of sigh at Donald Trump. Oh, gosh, how did we wind up here?
0: Right.
1: You know, but then when people want to say, well, you know, we can see how we got here and we want to pull ourselves out of it, then suddenly that's a different conversation. It's on a different page and it's treated with a different lens. So
0: right.
1: I blame media.
0: I do as well. And I just want to say they also say act as if it's evident, particularly when you won in 2024. Oh, it's a vibe shift. This is what people really wanted all along. We have to admit it's a center right, or not even center right, like a right-wing fascist country. I really reject that narrative completely. I mean, Donald Trump never had a consistent, strong majority of Americans who said, yes, I like this guy, I admire him, I support him. Many, many, many people in this country are checked out. Tens of millions of people didn't vote, don't vote. You know, what does that tell you? It doesn't, to me, it does not tell me that Donald Trump is some kind of popular reflection of the Democratic will. I just don't think that's accurate.
1: Well, I'll

0: just ask you finally if you have any further thoughts you want to share, but also I think that one of the main harms that corporate media do is suggest that politics, first of all, it's a thing called politics. It's not like your life as you live it and, you know, how you buy groceries and how you interact with your neighbors. It's this separate thing called politics. But then also, politics is just electoral politics, and it doesn't have anything to do with what happens in between. And I think that's what disaffects a lot of people, because people don't see their lives pulling a lever every 4 years. That's not where they think of, you know, making change. So just final thoughts on this set of issues, Raina Lipsitz.
1: I think that's a really good point. I think that we've siloed off the idea of politics as something you do every 4 years. You show up to the polling place and you cast a vote, and that's the sum total of your obligation as a citizen, as a human. I think of politics as a much more encompassing thing, a much more holistic thing. And it can be a very satisfying and important aspect of life that enhances your life, that brings you joy, connection, community, friendship. I say this in a lot of interviews. I know now, I think, 3 different babies who exist because their parents met in DSA. I mean, that's a really beautiful thing, you know, to have people starting families together because they met through this organization. I think it's really sad to me that politics is so closely associated with misery, fighting, division, unhappiness, when in fact it can be a very life-affirming thing if you find your political home, if you find your people, and if you're working together consistently and joyfully towards a goal that is going to help improve things for your neighbors, your community, and your own family. And that's what we need to bring back, is that connection. And that's a global phenomenon. I've talked to people all around the world about my book, and they all say, you know, how do we get this back? How do we get people to feel like, you know, it's not that you win all the time. It's not that every moment is hopeful or filled with joy. It's a deeper thing, and it's a longer-term commitment. But that satisfaction can only come from building your life around a set of commitments, all of which are political in nature.
0: Well, I'm going to end on that note. Raina Lipsitz writes on politics and culture for many outlets, including Fair.org. And the book is The Rise of a New Left, How Young Radicals Are Shaping the Future of American Politics. That's from Verso Books. Thank you so much, Raina Lipsitz, for joining us this week on Counterspin.
1: Thank you so much for having me.
0: And that's it for Counterspin for this week. 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I'm Janine Jackson. 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
1: 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How to make a straw man? Easy. Stuff a couple of burlap bags with hay and dress your man in an old flannel shirt, overalls, and straw hat. But today's billionaires, corporate elites, and other political mega donors have come up with their own version of this creature. Stuff a couple of silk pillows with $1,000 bills, dress him in a fine tailored suit, and voila, they turn a common straw man into a congressman. That's how corporate powers create a government that routinely serves their avarice at the expense of the rest of us. Indeed, in this election season, they've already stuffed about $2 billion into Congress creatures who will support their AI data centers, tax breaks, and other boondoggles. Who are these money stuffers? Ah, that's the secret to their corruption. In 2010, America's partisan corporatized Supreme Court handed a legalistic anti-democracy weapon called dark money to giant corporations. By judicial dictate, the court's Republican majority ruled that executives can give unlimited sums of corporate cash to super PACs to elect their straw man, without telling us commoners who is buying which lawmakers and at what price. Secret money equals secret government. Yet, both parties are going along with this corruption, claiming to be powerless to overturn the court's edict. This is Jim Hightower saying, powerless? What about asking the people to intervene? An overwhelming majority of Americans of every political stripe despise the dark money trick and will rally behind any serious effort to kill it. A bipartisan effort to do just that is now underway in Montana. Learn about it from transparentelection.org. The Hightower Radio Lowdown is made possible by you subscribers to Jim Hightower's Lowdown on Substack. 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

Good morning, Durango, and wherever else you might be listening from. Anthony's Vinyl Fetish. I just wanted to say, under us we have Can, famous German band that has been releasing live shows for the past year or so. This one is live in Arles, France, I remember. 1975. Sounds like it could have been made yesterday to me. Anyway, this week's episode is kind of interesting in that there are, I'm calling the name of the show, Reissues, Resurrections, and Remembrances, meaning anniversaries, 3 hours, because there have been a lot of reissues from bands of the 80s, and some of those bands have been not heard from for decades, and all of a sudden jump out with something, which is kind of weird. And anniversaries of note, Stevie Wonder has been mentioned, and the Mothers of Invention. 60 years ago, Freak Out came out from the Mothers. If you want to hear some, you can call me at 247-7262. If you want to hear some of that debut album from Frank Zappa and the Mothers of Invention. Also, there's some fair amount of Latin-esque music. What else? Ah, the usual plethora of new music. Okay, that's it.

KDUR Durango. It's 10 o'clock and some seconds, which means, and since it's a weekday, it's now time for KDUR's coffee break that you hear every weekday morning from 10 to 10:30. New music, uninterrupted. Today, we have a band called Gnomes, who are Russian expats, as it happens. The name of the album is Lucy. Or Lucy.

0: Gnomes is the name of the band. Lucy is the name of the album. If you want to make a comment or if you want to request something, it's 247-7262. Otherwise, they are a duo, as I said, now living in, what does it say here? Let's see. They moved to Slovenia, but they record in London. So there you have it. Gnomes. Tune in Monday through Friday, 10 to 10:30, uninterrupted, brand spanking new music. And it's the kind of thing that only happens here on KDUR. I'm Nancy. It's a Vinyl Fetish. Be here till noon. Let's see. Oh, I mentioned at the onset here that a lot of things came out just last week for some reason that are either reissues of stuff from the 80s or bands from the 80s who have come up with something new after decades of silence, and also some big anniversaries. So I'm going to start off with, two bands from Scotland. No, three bands from Scotland. One from Australia. That would be the Go-Betweens, which you're going to hear right now.
1: The song's called Your Turn, My Turn.

0: Here you are, Durango. It's 11 o'clock. Pico. Under us, we have new music from Sweeping Promises and preceded by the latest from Ty Segall. Preceded by our tribute to 80s bands who have stuck around and put out new stuff or have reissued stuff, and they're from mostly the English-speaking world, but not from America, actually. From overseas. Concert calendar is up next.
1: It's now time for KDUR's concert calendar, brought to you by 11th Street Station. 11th Street Station offers a collection of food trucks with a variety of dining options, coffee, cocktails, live music, and more in downtown Durango. Wednesday, September 30th, 7:30 p.m. at the Community Concert Hall at Fort Lewis College, Liz Longley. Also on Wednesday, 8 p.m. at the Black Heron Lounge, Colab West. Friday, October 2nd, 6 p.m. at the Rashong Recital Hall up here at Fort Lewis College. It's a student voice recital. 7 p.m. on Friday at the Oxford Bar, Pete Giuliani. Saturday, October 3rd, 3 p.m. at the Mancus Brewing Company, The Crags and Shadow Trap. 4:30 p.m. on Saturday, Daniel Rodriguez plays a fundraiser at La Platte's Pond, supporting the Cancer Support Community of Southwest Colorado. 6 p.m. on Saturday at Toast Records, Chris Acker and Mimi Genheimer. 8 p.m. on Saturday at the Indigo Room at I Am Music, The Poppletons. Sunday, October 4th, 6 p.m. at the Diamond Bell Saloon, The Blue Moon Ramblers. 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

new from Gabriela. 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Got all that? Okay. Let's take a right turn. It's 11:15. I'm Nancy. It's the Vinyl Fetish. Be here till noon. 247-7262. And don't forget, if you go to KDUR.org, check the program guide, and you know what time you heard the song, you can always find it, because a real person played it for you. Okay? Anyway, let's take a left turn into the dance realm with Clyde Crooks.

KDY Durango. Ending up there with Benny Sings, a new one and an old one from a couple years back. That last one is from the new album, 22 Dunham Drive, Dunham Do, Be Myself, featuring Toon Yards and Anna Tiju. Preceded by new music from Speak Mothambo. Doesn't put out a lot of stuff. Started off with Clyde Crooks.

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That's DHARMA.

0: Ending up there with new music from a Yard Act. And two from Blanche Beach, a band from Phoenix. From earlier in the 20s. Music from Elephant Stone and Freak Slug, Girl Intentions. Did it remind you of something? Shoulda. Anyway, it's 10 to 12. And I did want to mention, or I did mention, but I'll mention it again, the 60-year anniversary of Frank Zappa and the Mothers of Invention debut album, Freak Out. So I have to play some, and in that same kind of vein, the band called The Tubes, which you probably never heard of, but maybe you did. Similar kind of vein, 60s, late 60s. Okay.
1: It can't happen here.

0: because I've been checking it out, baby. I checked it out a couple of times. And I'm telling you, it can't happen here. Oh, darling, it's important that you believe me, bop, bop, bop, bop, that it can't happen here. Who could imagine that they would freak out somewhere in Kansas?
1: Kansas.
0: Could imagine that they would freak out in Minnesota. Could imagine

0: chan, that they would freak out in Washington, D.C.
1: But it can't happen here.
2: Everybody's safe and it can't happen here. No freaks for us. It can't happen here. Everybody's clean and it can't happen here. No, no, it won't happen here. I'm telling you kids, it won't happen here. Bop, bop, diddy, bop, diddy, bop, bop, here. Plastic folks, you know it won't happen here. You're safe, mama. You're safe, baby. You just cooked the TV dinner and you're making bop, bop.
3: No, no, no,
2: we're gonna
3: no,
2: get
3: no,
2: a TV
3: no,
2: dinner
3: no,
2: and
3: no,
2: cook it up.
3: No,
2: oh, get a TV dinner and cook it up, cook it up. Oh, and it won't happen here.
1: No, no, no, no, no, no, no, no, no, no, no, no, no, no, no, no, man, you guys.
2: But they would
1: really
2: freak out
1: safe
2: in the suburbs.
1: Everything's cool.
2: I remember Tutu, I remember Tutu, I remember Tutu, they had a swimming pool. I remember Tutu, I remember Tutu, they had a swimming pool. I remember Tutu, I remember Tutu, they had a swimming pool.

0: Susie.
1: Yes, yes.
2: Oh, yeah.
1: Yes, I've always felt it. Yes, I agree, man. It really makes it. Yeah, it's a real thing, man. It really makes it.
0: Susie, you just got to town, and we've been very interested in your development.
3: Forget it!

0: citizen, you are entitled to a heated, kidney-shaped pool, a microwave oven, don't watch the food cook, a Dyna Gym, I'll personally demonstrate it in the privacy of your own home, a king-size, titanic, unsinkable Molly Brown waterbed with polybendum, a foolproof plan, and an airtight alibi, real simulated Indian jewelry, a Gucci shoe tree, a year's supply of antibiotics, a personally autographed picture of Randy Mantooth, and Bob Dylan's new unlisted phone number, a beautifully restored Third Reich swizzle stick, Rosemary's Baby, a dream date in knee pads with Paul Williams, a new Matador, a new Mastodon, a Maverick, a Mustang, a Montego, a Merc Montclair, a Mark IV, a Meteor, a Mercedes, an MG, or a Malibu, a Mort Moriarty, a Maserati, a Mack truck, a Mazda, a new Monza, or a moped, a Winnebago. Hell, a herd of Winnebagos, we're giving them away. Or how about a McCullough chainsaw? Wedding, a Mexican divorce, a solid gold Kama Sutra coffee pot, or a baby's arm holding an apple.
1: Okay, there's the Tubes from I think around the mid-70s, and they went on to make more things than that, but they were really a great band, although at the time, I don't know, do you think it holds up? Maybe not. But so the consensus around here is that the Mothers of Invention's debut album, we can say, okay, it's 60 years, but we don't really want to hear it anymore. Okay, so that'll be that. It's creeping right up to 12 o'clock. I'm Nancy. This has been The Vinyl Fetish. Thanks for listening. Democracy Now! Is up next. KDUR, Durango.

0: Germany and New York, this is Democracy Now!
1: Their message was unmistakable. If your speech challenges those in power or exposes uncomfortable truths about Palestine, you can be singled out, punished, and made an example and made into a warning for everyone else.
0: As the Trump administration continues to try to deport Mahmoud Khalil, the Columbia University student protest leader and Palestinian activist, is refusing to stay silent. He has just published a remarkable memoir about his life and the 104 days he was held in an ICE jail. The book is titled No Land to Stand On, Notes from Detention. Then we look at the state of international law as the Trump administration escalates its attack on the International Criminal Court.
2: The United States is equally opposed to the out-of-control institution known as the International Criminal Court. We will never allow U.S. service members or anyone else to be investigated or given show trials by an anti-American tribunal with no jurisdiction over us.
0: We will speak to the German human rights lawyer Wolfgang Kallak about the International Criminal Court, the 80th anniversary of the end of the Nuremberg trials, and the 1961 assassination of Patrice Lumumba, the first prime minister of the Democratic Republic of the Congo. Wolfgang Kallak is representing Lumumba's family. They've spent years trying to seek justice from Belgium. All that and more coming up. Welcome to Democracy Now!, democracynow.org, The War and Peace Report. I'm Amy Goodman, today broadcasting from Berlin, Germany. The Pentagon said Wednesday it had finished pulling all U.S. forces out of Iraq. The final troops departed from an air base in northern Iraq under an agreement between the Iraqi and U.S. governments. U.S. forces first invaded Iraq in 2003 to overthrow Saddam Hussein and left in 2011. Before returning to Iraq in 2014 to fight the Islamic State group, which had seized much of Iraq. The withdrawal comes amidst the ongoing U.S. and Israeli war on Iran, which has spilled into Iraq through clashes between U.S. forces and Iran-backed militias. Some Baghdad residents welcome withdrawal of U.S.-led coalition forces from Iraq. This is a local resident.
3: Our feeling? It fills our heart with joy, and I feel on the day of the U.S. forces withdrawal is like I am born again, and I am 70 years old. The withdrawal of American forces is the withdrawal of the occupier. We should invest to let militias as well surrender their weapons to the government. There's nothing left. Surrender your weapons to the government and let the government be the one responsible to protect me and you on the ground, sky, and water.
0: In Iran, the rial has hit yet another record low, trading at more than $2.5 million to the dollar, less than a month after its previous record low, as the U.S.-Israeli war in Iran continues to take a heavy toll on the economy. This comes as the Trump administration's imposed new sanctions on 10 people and companies in China, Hong Kong, and Pakistan that it claims helped Iran acquire weapons. Meanwhile, the Iranian foreign minister, Abbas Araghchi, received U.S. feedback via Qatari mediators in Doha Tuesday on a 7-day plan to reopen the Strait of Hormuz. Iran had made the proposal last week, which President Trump rejected, leading Qatar to step in and mediate. In the occupied West Bank, more than 100 Israeli settlers rioted overnight Monday in the village of Jalud, stopping a displaced Palestinian family from going back to their home. Settlers had taken over two houses belonging to the Tubasi family weeks earlier. Israel's high court had ordered Israeli forces earlier this month to make sure the family could return. But roughly 10 minutes after soldiers escorted the family to their home, the settlers swarmed in, according to witnesses. The settlers torched the houses, blocked roads, and threw rocks at Israeli officers and Palestinians. This is Wael Tubasi, who was forced to flee his home due to Israeli settler attacks.
4: When we arrived, the houses were damaged beyond description. They damaged everything. The doors, the tiles were removed. The stairs were removed. They smashed the bathrooms, doors, and windows. They left nothing. Everything was broken and removed.
0: In Gaza, Israel killed a senior Hamas commander, Izzaldin al-Baik, in an airstrike. Palestinian officials say the Israeli strike hit a residential apartment building in Gaza City. A second person died from wounds after the attack, according to Gaza health officials. Later on Tuesday, an Israeli airstrike near a medical clinic in the Jabalia refugee camp killed one person. This is a resident of the refugee camp.
5: The camp is full of residents. Of course, the residents are not a small number, and the houses in the camp are weak. They cannot withstand strikes like these. As you can see, no house avoided damage from this bombing.
0: In a 6-3 ruling, the conservative majority in the U.S. Supreme Court is temporarily allowing the Trump administration to continue swiftly deporting immigrants to third countries they have no ties to. Justices Sonia Sotomayor, Elena Kagan, and Ketanji Brown Jackson argued to keep a lower court order in place that blocked the policy, forcing Trump officials to cancel at least one deportation flight with about 70 immigrants bound to third countries. During Trump's second term, an estimated 25,000 immigrants have been deported from the U.S. to third countries, where many have faced torture, arbitrary detention, persecution, and other dangerous conditions. The Supreme Court is expected to hear arguments in the case in December, which will lead to a final ruling. Among the countries immigrants have been sent to are Liberia, Equatorial Guinea, Honduras, and the Central African Republic, under secretive third country agreements with the Trump administration. California's banning local, state, and federal law enforcement agents from using gloves that can release painful electric shocks to people in custody. The ban will take effect next year and remain in place until 2030. In August, it was reported ICE, Immigration and Customs Enforcement, would spend up to $20 million to purchase thousands of these gloves. The devices are manufactured by Compliant Technologies, LLC, based in Lexington, Kentucky, and have been used in recent years by police departments and jails. This comes as ICE is preparing to hire an additional 5,000 new employees by the end of this year. The latest hiring surge was reported by the New York Times and comes after ICE quietly fired a wave of recent hires who were quickly employed by the agency last year without proper vetting or training amidst Trump's mass deportation campaign. In Texas, the Trump administration's filed federal criminal charges against Wilbur Rafael Garces Perez, the 28-year-old Venezuelan asylum seeker who was shot by an ICE agent in Austin earlier this month while making deliveries for DoorDash. Federal prosecutors are accusing Garces Perez of resisting and assaulting a federal officer. The ICE agent who shot Garces Perez was not wearing a body camera. His attorney, Kate Lincoln Goldfinch, had a scheduled call with him Tuesday morning from ICE detention when she heard he'd been taken to a federal courthouse in Austin. She posted this statement on social media.
6: We were able to get to the courthouse and I was able to see Wilbur. He was clearly very emotionally distraught and in so much pain. He was dizzy, he was lightheaded, he was wincing. He couldn't believe that this was happening to him. Everything that has happened to him, this is the ninth day since he's been shot, and he still has a bullet inside his body.
0: Clergy leaders of different faiths in California have begun an 8-day, 96-mile pilgrimage demanding the shutdown of ICE jails. The march started Tuesday from the troubled Adelanto ICE jail in the Mojave Desert and is headed to Los Angeles. This is Michelle Arkin with the group No Camps California.
7: This is about bringing awareness and helping people understand the inhumane conditions that exist in this facility here, where they have been holding people, many of them illegally, and they have been exposed to abuse and lack of medical care and go without clean water.
0: Former special counsel Jack Smith faced off with Republican senators Tuesday at a tense Senate Judiciary Committee hearing, defending the two prosecutions he brought against President Trump for attempting to overturn the results of the 2020 election. Smith said his team followed standard practice and dismissed claims he was politically motivated. This is former special counsel Jack Smith on Tuesday.
8: I stand by my decisions as special counsel, including my decision to bring charges against President Trump. I made those decisions without regard to President Trump's political association, activities, beliefs, or candidacy in the 2024 presidential election.
0: In Spain, the government's issued a ban on all evictions until 2030, as well as an automatic renewal of rental contracts. The proposal still needs to be approved by the Spanish parliament, where the prime minister, Pedro Sanchez's coalition, doesn't hold a majority. This comes after mass protests over Spain's housing crisis erupted in the wake of the eviction of 87-year-old Madrid pensioner Mari Carmen. According to her lawyer, she will now be returning home where she's lived for 70 years, nearly her entire lifetime. Protesters have set up a camp of more than 100 tents in Madrid's Puerta del Sol Square, and tens of thousands have taken to the streets nationwide. This is a protester.
9: We all have a right to a home. Now it could happen to a person like Mari Carmen, but later on it could happen to you. They can kick you out of your house, and you must defend it because it is a right.
0: President Donald Trump and the world's wealthiest tech executives Tuesday signed a set of voluntary safety standards for artificial intelligence. Trump hosted several members of his cabinet and Congress, as well as SpaceX, Elon Musk, Meta's Mark Zuckerberg, Anthropic's Dario Amodei, NVIDIA's Jensen Huang, OpenAI's Greg Brockman, Google's Sundar Pichai, and others in the industry for an event at the White House. President Trump has also renamed artificial intelligence superintelligence and launched a new AI-powered government chatbot named America.gov, where people can access federal government sources. The AI tool so far cites facts that contradict Trump's allegations of election fraud and other false claims made by his administration. This comes as Trump has repeatedly rejected calls to regulate AI, calling warnings about the threat of superintelligent machines a hoax. Meanwhile, in California, protesters gathered outside OpenAI's annual Dev Day conference in San Francisco Tuesday.
10: We are demanding that OpenAI do the bare minimum, that they cut their contracts with the Pentagon, that they stop allowing ICE to use their technologies to hire new employees, and that they sign the Democracy Pledge to be one among many businesses who will stand up and defend free and fair elections.
0: And the 2026 Right Livelihood Awards were announced on Wednesday in Stockholm, Sweden. The award is widely known as the Alternative Nobel Prize. The winners include Jalila Haider, a human rights lawyer who defends some of Pakistan's most vulnerable communities, the Rural Women's Assembly for organizing rural women across South Africa, the Georgian Young Lawyers Association for building and safeguarding democracy in the nation of Georgia, and AI researcher Timnit Gebru, who's the founder of the Distributed AI Research Institute. Gebru spoke to Democracy Now! About how artificial intelligence is entrenching societal biases and inequality.
11: And so we warned about also people interacting with these kinds of texts output by these kinds of systems, attributing a mind behind whatever text they're seeing. And so, right now, these chatbots like Claude or ChatGPT are designed to make you believe that there's some sort of superhuman brain behind whatever is outputting these texts. And that's hugely dangerous. And even though we weren't speaking about chatbots back then, we were already talking about the tendency of people to attribute a mind behind these texts. And so, which means that, they can be deceived into believing that there's something something more than a model outputting text. And the final thing we warned about was, what is the cost of pursuing this singular direction in terms of research and resources? What is the cost of shutting out all other possible futures, all other ways of building machine learning systems, which is a subspecialty of artificial intelligence, or any other kind of paradigm, because it seemed like the whole field was only investing in this singular direction of building larger and larger models that are guzzling all of the data, stealing so many people's works, and based on exploited labor and killing the environment. I want people to understand that tech does not have to be the way it is right now. But I always loved math and physics. And I also thought it was a refuge from the messy world of war, and which is what made me leave Ethiopian politics. But I later learned that that's not true. Actually, the war and politics that I left is what drives the world of math and science and technology as well. And if we don't understand that, we'll continue to harm our own people and as engineers and scientists, build terrible and harmful products instead of ones that actually support our communities.
0: That was Timnit Gebru, the founder of the Distributed AI Research Institute. She is a recipient of the 2026 Right Livelihood Award announced today in Stockholm, Sweden. And those are some of the headlines. This is Democracy Now!, democracynow.org. Coming up, Mahmoud Khalil has just published a memoir. It's called No Land to Stand On, Notes from Detention. He'll join us live. Stay with us.

0: Que el engaño no me sea indiferente. 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

Solo le pido a Dios. I only ask God. Popularized by Mercedes Sosa and performed by the Chilean Palestinian American musician and producer Nicolas Jarre in our Democracy Now! Studios in New York. This is Democracy Now!, democracynow.org, The War and Peace Report. I'm Amy Goodman in

0: Can you please specify what agency is taking him, please? Excuse me. They're not talking to me. I don't know. Excuse me. The lawyer would like to speak to somebody. Oh my God, they're literally running away from me.
1: That was March 8th, 2025. Mahmoud was taken into immigration detention, ultimately transported more than 1,300 miles away to Louisiana. He spent over 100 days in jail and was denied permission to attend the birth of his first child, Dean. He could only listen on the phone. Mahmoud Khalil's new memoir also looks beyond his own case, recounting the people he met behind bars, including immigrants who'd lived in the United States for years and parents who were separated from their children, and what their stories taught him about the broader human cost of the U.S. immigration crackdown. Mahmoud Khalil was released in June of last year and spoke outside the detention facility, the ICE jail in Jena, Louisiana.
2: No one is illegal. No human is illegal. That's the message. The message is justice will prevail, no matter what this administration may try to portray.
3: More than a year after Mahmoud Khalil's release, the Trump administration is still seeking to deport Khalil. The Board of Immigration Appeals has approved his removal, and this week the board denied Khalil's request to end his removal proceedings. His lawyers are pursuing further appeals, including seeking review by the Supreme Court. In his new memoir, Khalil takes on not only the Trump administration, but also Columbia University, which he sued earlier this month, alleging it failed to protect pro-Palestinian students, instead retaliating against them when they reported harassment. Khalil writes in his new memoir, quote, "Rather than protecting its doc students, Columbia leaned into the intimidation campaign." In his memoir, Khalil describes the moment just days after his arrest when he came to see himself not simply as an individual facing deportation, but as a test case. He writes about his decision to take on the Trump administration and fight for his freedom, saying, quote, "My case was the blueprint they wanted to set and the one we had to tear up."
1: Well, for more, we're joined now by Mahmoud Khalil to discuss his new memoir, No Land to Stand On, Notes from Detention. It was just released this week. Mahmoud, thanks so much for being with us. Can you start off by talking about the title, No Land to Stand On? What does that mean to you?
4: Thank you so much, Amy, for having me. No Land to Stand On is really, to me, is a realization that this country that promised me at least safety and stability was not there. And also it talks about my experience. You know, I was born and raised in a Palestinian refugee camp in Syria, and then I had to flee the country at the age of 18 to Lebanon, and then I had also to leave Lebanon to come here to this country, only to be surprised that the promise that I was seeking was not there. So it was really a realization, but also it's my family story, where they are also now scattered around the world with no place to go back to, or really no land to stand on.
3: Mahmoud, you write in your memoir, quote, "Today, Palestine is the exception to those rights the world claims as universal. In reality, it is a warning. The rights we are denied were never only ours to lose." Can you talk about what you mean by that?
4: Absolutely. You know, Palestinians are the canary in the coal mine. They start everything, the test case with Palestinians. For example, this deportation campaign, the Trump administration deportation campaign, started with me as a Palestinian to chill the speech of others. It's not only chilling the speech of those speaking out for Palestine, but really anyone who's speaking out against this administration, in essence. You know, when they started with me, they went right after to the universities, threatening them with federal funding, but also with journalists, you know, going after nonprofit and organizations that does anything that this do any-

0: think that this administration deemed to be a threat to them. So that's what I feel. Why, like, when we talk about Palestine, it is really the warning. And what happened now is a result of so many years of dehumanization against Palestinians, whether in the media or even in the political institutions or any institution in this country, that what made my targeting possible. You know, like, now 18 months after my arrest, this administration has never charged me with any crime or even presented any evidence that I committed any crimes. Yet they are able to get away with this because I'm Palestinian, because, you know, a lot of politicians, whether they are Democrats, whether they are Republicans, they don't care about Palestinians. So this country, when it comes to Palestine, it's really a one-party system that everyone is just against Palestinians.
1: Well, you're right. I am Palestinian. That is not a complication of the story. It is the story. Everything else follows from it. And this remarkable memoir, it's not just a, you know, your experiences. It's an indictment of the entire system of American democracy. And you compare the failures of American democracy to growing up under the Assad regime in Syria.
0: Yeah, exactly. Because what happened to me, you know, I fled forced disappearance and arbitrary detention in Syria, only to be surprised that this happens to me here in a country that supposedly champions human rights, liberty and justice, rule of law. So I wrote this book really to raise the alarm. You know, what's happening behind ICE detention walls is a stain on the U.S. consciousness. So is the Palestine exception, the fact or the idea that free speech, rule of law, and basic dignities are denied to Palestinians.
1: And Mahmoud
2: Khalil, if you can share your experience growing up in Syria. You were, in fact, shot. You lost your friends. Explain what happened and how you ended up coming to the United States.
0: Absolutely. You know, in 2011, when the Syrian people revolted against the Assad regime and Egyptians and Tunisians as well, the Arab Spring, Palestinians felt also that urge and that urge to their homeland. So we decided to march to Palestine, to the borders. And I was one of thousands of Palestinians who wanted to march back to Palestine. And while, you know, we peacefully marched to Palestine and was shot by Israeli soldiers while trying to cross the border. And then, you know, when also in Syria, I was helping out with relief, and also I couldn't just stay silent while my Syrian neighbors were being killed and kidnapped by the Assad regime. So we started to organize as well to help out our Syrian brothers and sisters. And that's when, you know, Assad cracked down on any sort of civil organizing and kidnapped two of my friends on January 9, 2013. And in a day, I had to leave the country to flee to Lebanon. So I only had that one day really to flee the country to Lebanon. And in Lebanon, I lived, you know, in Shatila camp, one of the largest Palestinian refugee camps in Lebanon, where the situation was also so bad in there. But I got to teach myself English there, get into school, and eventually get work in Lebanon. And that's how sort of like my journey from Syria to Lebanon and eventually to the United States. But my story is only one story of the Palestinian story, really. How, you know, it's all a result or a consequence of the Nakba of the 1948, that we had to go through all of this. You know, my grandparents had to live in tents. They had to upgrade it to mud houses. And my father was born into a tent. So, and then when we built houses, you know, the Syrian revolution happened and my family had to leave everything behind and leave.
1: Mahmoud, you were a green card holder, and you write about how, you know, for many immigrants, the green card is the promise and the finish line, and yet you were detained, you know, all these months later, as you're still fighting this case in the courts. You know, give us an update on what's happening with your case and why you believe you were chosen to have, you know, to be detained, why you're going through all of this.
0: Yeah. So, you know, this case or this fight is not only about whether I get to stay in this country. It is really about whether anyone in this country get to speak out for Palestine against this administration and not punished for it. Right now, the Trump administration is really putting the full weight of the Justice Department to deport me. They're trying it through the immigration system, as you've mentioned in your introduction, the Immigration Board of Appeals, which is fully controlled by the Trump administration, refused to open or reopen my case because, you know, New York Times reported that there were a lot of, a lot of corruption, really, like in my case, where a judge was appointed to look into my case, and that judge was the chief judge, but also over many other individuals also intervened to make sure that there is a certain outcome in my case. So we know that we wouldn't get justice from the immigration kangaroo courts in this country. That's why we're turning into the federal court. But also there, the Trump administration is blocking us from seeking neutral neutral judge or a federal judge, Article 3 judge from there. So they are claiming that we should first go to the immigration court, and once it's that done, we can go to a federal court in Louisiana, which is known to be one of the most right-wing or you know, favorable to this administration in particular. And for that, we're going to the Supreme Court. We hope that next month or this month, in the 19th of October, we are petitioning to the Supreme Court to take my case because, you know, our ask is very simple, that no federal agent or no government should have the power to detain anyone over constitutional claims or over their freedom of speech. So it's very simple. And if you could remind me of the last question, I know there was a part of the question.
1: Oh, you know, you're right about how, you know, there was a moment in detention when you realized your detention wasn't arbitrary or a mistake or accidental. And, you know, the president himself was tweeting about you.
0: Exactly. I think that was the moment, you know, when the first couple of days in detention, it felt to me that this was a mistake, that there's no way they would come after me. I was a permanent resident. I'm still a permanent resident. Never committed a crime. But when I saw that the president was actually tweeting about me and the language of that tweet or even of the officials, it seemed to me that this was way bigger than me. That was a very calculated measure or a very calculated, I would say, targeting to chill the speech of others. They wanted someone who they can make an example out of so that the hundreds and millions of American citizens and non-American citizens would fear speaking out against the U.S. support to Israel. So that was the point where I was like, you know, this is way bigger than just like me, my ability to stay in this country. It is really about the ability of so many people to speak out for Palestine.
2: We're talking to Mahmoud Khalil. His book is just out this week. It's called No Land to Stand On, Notes from Detention. Mahmoud, I want to go back to that day that you were detained. It was actually International Women's Day, March 8th, 2025. Just before your detention, you wrote to Colombia's interim president at the time, Katrina Armstrong, appealing directly to her and to the university for protection. You wrote, quote, "Interim President Armstrong, since yesterday I've been subject to a vicious, coordinated, and dehumanizing doxing campaign. They've falsely labeled me a security threat and called for my deportation. Their attacks have incited a wave of hate, including calls for my deportation and death threats. I have outlined the wider context below. Yet Colombia has not provided any meaningful support or resources in response to this escalating threat. I haven't been able to sleep, fearing that ICE or a dangerous individual might come to my home. I urgently need legal support, and I urge you to intervene and provide the necessary protections to prevent further harm. Unquote. Again, that letter on the day that you ultimately were detained, just before, you were then held by ICE for 104 days. And earlier this month, you filed a federal civil rights lawsuit against Columbia University, accusing the school of failing to protect you and other pro-Palestine student activists from harassment. You've denounced Columbia's, quote, deliberate indifference and discrimination aimed at intimidating Palestinian students. Can you explain exactly what this lawsuit is about?
0: You know, Amy, Colombia laid the groundwork for my targeting by the Trump administration by their not only, indifference to our pleas, but also for participating in vilifying us as a movement. As you've mentioned, Colombia did not reply or answer any of my emails. Instead, you know, Colombia fueled a very dangerous rhetoric against Palestinian students and their allies on campus. They harbored these actors who smeared and doxed me and other Palestinian students as well. And in fact, just recently, they settled with some of these students and giving them money for harming us. And I was very shocked when I joined Colombia by the level of anti-Palestinian bigotry that's institutionalized within every department in that school. You know, I was in the School of International and Public Affairs, SIPA, and its dean Yari Milo was also very indifferent to Palestinian concerns, and her only really concern was how to protect Israel, how to do more events about Israel. Like a day after October 7, she immediately called for a webinar inviting Hillary Clinton to assess Israel's next steps. And these next steps, of course, included the killing and genociding of the Palestinian people. So Colombia was not only an idle actor in this or that. They did not do anything. They, in fact, helped fuel this campaign against me. And in one of our cases, or the cases of these students who were detained by the Trump administration, the Rubio determination, in fact, quotes what Colombia said about the protests, what falsely said about these protests, because the ideologues on the Board of Trustees, it was more important for them to protect Israel than actually protecting freedom of speech, than protecting academic freedom, than protecting the students. You know, Colombia missed an opportunity to be an institution that would respect the human rights law, that would respect just basic dignities, and would, you know, be a place to have a difficult conversation. Instead, it chose to surveil its students, to bring the police more than four times, to brutalize its own students, expel and suspend over 100 students. Just imagine 100 students, over 100 students between the ages of 17 and 20, who's their future now in limbo just because they dared to protest a genocide. So that's why I'm bringing this lawsuit, because no student, regardless of their background, regardless whether they were Palestinians or anything, no students should go through the hell that Colombia put us through over the past 3 years.
1: Mahmoud, you're right. Had Colombia possessed the power to deport me, I have little doubt it would have done so. I want to ask you about another lawsuit you filed in July, a federal lawsuit against several top Trump administration officials, two pro-Israel groups, and a conservative think tank accused of conspiring to suppress your criticism of Israel and constitutional rights to free speech. Can you talk about this lawsuit?
0: So, you know, the White House, when they arrested me, they touted about a blueprint. They said this arrest would be a blueprint to go after everyone who speaks for Palestine. And that blueprint is called Esther, the Esther Project. It's a document or a policy document produced by the Heritage Foundation. And then that it was produced in 2024. And what they said that to implement this project, we need an administration that's favorable to us, that would work with us. And as part of that project was detaining and deporting international students to chill the speech of other students who dare to speak out about Palestine. So we're suing now government officials also in their personal capacity, because that's we're suing them under the KKK Act. It's a civil rights act that was, brought during the Reconstruction era to really, after the abolition of slavery and to protect the rights of Black Americans. This law was brought because there were actors conspiring together to deprive Black people from their rights. So we're bringing this lawsuit under that law. A judge in Massachusetts, a Reagan appointee, confirmed what we are alleging right now, which is that government officials conspired with themselves to deprive these non-citizen students so they can to make an example out of them. And that judge, in his proceedings, said, "I've never seen such a flagrant assault on the Constitution or assault on the rule of law." And I'm suing because I'm seeking accountability. I'm suing because no one should go through this. Whether, if they were able to deport a Palestinian for his views, they would be able to deport anyone else for their views, whether this administration or any other administration.
2: Mahmoud Khalil, you were in that Jena ICE jail for 104 days, during which time your son Dean was born. In your audiobook, you do not read that chapter. You have someone else read it. And I'm wondering if you can talk about why and talk about what that meant. And you tell the story not only of missing your own baby's birth, but of other people in that jail, another man in the same situation. And that's also part of the power of this book, the other stories that you tell, Mahmoud.
0: Missing the birth of my child, of Dean, was one of the most difficult times in detention. And it's something I really, it brings so many emotions to me that I was stripped that very, I would say, divine moment, like to be with my wife, Noor, at a moment where every couple like wish to be together. And as you've mentioned, this is not only about me. This book is about a story of so many incredible men, fathers and workers who came here seeking safety and a better future, only to be snatched off the street. I write about Alexander, the young man who was begging for safety in this country, only to be deported, only to be denied the ability to stay in safety here. And then I learn a few months later that he was killed when deported to Honduras. I talk about my fellow inmates who also were not able to see their families. I would go to the visitation room in Jena, Louisiana, that detention center housed over 1,200 detainees. But when I go to the visitation room, it's empty because their families were frightened to come and visit them, because it was in the middle of nowhere, that it's in the middle of this of a swamp. Their families would fear, I had to tell someone that your mom shouldn't come visit you because she's also undocumented. So just imagine that you have to tell that to an 18-year-old, that your mother shouldn't visit you because they may arrest her. So that was the terror, the cruelty in these detention centers. And they were designed also to make people give up immediately. So the conditions, the bad conditions in these detention centers, like the constant light, the low temperature, the bad food. It's all designed so that you give up your case and sign your deportation orders order immediately. Because if you want to fight, you need to be able to stay in that detention center for minimum of 6 months, but that could go up like a few years. And only 104 days, I lost over 15 pounds. So imagine like staying for a year there.
2: Mahmoud Khalil, we want to thank you so much for being with us, author of the new memoir, No Land to Stand On, Notes from Detention, All Safety as You Travel the Country, talking about your book. You'll be in Somerville, Massachusetts tonight. You're going to be at Seattle Town Hall and all over the country. Coming up, German human rights lawyer Wolfgang Kellack of the European Center for Constitutional and Human Rights. He's usually here in Berlin, but he's in New York, and we're going to talk to him there. Stay with us.
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0: World Keeps Spinning by Saul Relics. This is Democracy Now!, democracynow.org, The War and Peace Report. I'm Amy Goodman in Berlin, Germany, where Steal the Story, Please! Is screening at the Spore on Thursday night. You can check our website at democracynow.org. Anjali Kamat is in New York. As we broadcast from Berlin, we end today's show with a discussion on the state of international law. Tomorrow, Thursday, is the 80th anniversary of the end of the Nuremberg trials following World War II, in which leaders of Nazi Germany were successfully prosecuted for war crimes and crimes against humanity. The Nuremberg trials ended October 1st, 1946. They're widely seen as a precursor to modern courts of international justice like the ICC, the International Criminal Court.
1: Well, today, the ICC is under immense pressure from the United States over its issuance of arrest warrants for Israeli leaders for war crimes committed in Gaza. This is President Trump attacking the ICC at the UN General Assembly in New York last week.
2: The United States is equally opposed to the out-of-control institution known as the International Criminal Court. We will never allow U.S. service members or anyone else to be investigated or given show trials by an anti-American tribunal with no jurisdiction over us. They're an evil group of people. I call on all nations that are members of the ICC to officially resign from this rogue institution immediately.
1: The U.S. has sanctioned members of the ICC, including prosecutors, judges, and staff, and is reportedly preparing to issue sanctions against the court itself. On Monday, the German foreign minister visited the ICC in The Hague in a show of support for the court. Germany is the ICC's second largest financial contributor. Nevertheless, German Chancellor Friedrich Merz said last year that Israeli Prime Minister Benjamin Netanyahu would be able to visit Germany without arrest in contravention of German law.
0: In a statement ahead of his visit, the German foreign minister, Johann Badefuhl, said, quote, Germany's mindful of its own history and knows what the outcome can be when state power overrides the rule of law and humanity. Therefore, for Germany, support for the ICC is not only a foreign policy issue, it's a part of our historical responsibility, he said. For more, we're joined now by Wolfgang Kallack, founder of the European Center for Constitutional Human Rights, ECCHR. Usually, he is based here in Berlin, Germany, where I am, but he's joining us from New York and has a new book. It's titled The Power of Law, Reconciling Legality and International Justice. Wolfgang, we're going to do this conversation in two parts. And in this part, if you can start off by talking about Germany's position on the International Criminal Court, the all-out frontal assault that President Trump is waging on the court from the massive sanctions and beyond, and why you feel on this 80th anniversary of the end of the Nuremberg trials, you feel international law is so important.
3: So, hello, Amy from New York. I'm so sorry to miss you in Berlin. It's a very good take to start with the 80th anniversary of the Nuremberg trials. And it's so sad to remember that the core group behind the Nuremberg trials were Robert Jackson, Telford Taylor, and Benjamin Ferris, the U.S. prosecutors. And what they had in mind, and Robert Jackson said it explicitly, and later on Telford Taylor wrote this book, From Nuremberg to Vietnam, it was very clear, this is not only about the Nazi crimes, it is about to establish a universal rule that crimes against humanity, genocides, and war crimes shouldn't get shouldn't be left impune. And so it was so important that in 2002 the International Criminal Court was established. It's a pity that many of the most important military powers, such as the U.S., but also China, Russia, and others, Israel, Iran, didn't join the statute. But still, the court needed its time to get off the ground. But now they have an ongoing series of important trials, and we have to be clear: it's it's not about only about Palestine. The sanctions against the court are, first of all, a big stroke against the international criminal justice, internal justice as such, because the ICC is one of the light towers, one of the most important international institutions. So they want to destroy the institutions of the international justice system. But the sanctions would also deprive not only the Palestinian victims, but also the Ukrainian victims, the Rohingya victims, the sub-Saharan refugees, and many others of their rights, the rights which we have been fighting for many decades right now.
1: And Wolfgang, I mean, we're living in a moment where international law is under assault on so many different fronts, whether we look at, you know, the war in Iran, what's been happening in Gaza for the past few years, Ukraine, so many other, Venezuela, so many places. You know, how do you retain faith in the possibility of international law in this context?
3: I mean, when you look at Nuremberg 80 years ago, when you look at the Eichmann trial in the 60s, when you even look in the 90s, the Rwanda and Yugoslavia tribunal, the survivors of state violence, the families and the civil society actors had not a real stand in these trials. But over the last decades, we entered the stage of international criminal justice, and it is so important. I mean, we just listened to Nicolas Jarre from Chile. The Pinochet arrest 1998 was a wake-up call for all of us. And there is a constant row of important trials initiated by civil society actors, and that is a progress of the last couple of years, despite the ongoing attack against international law, the ongoing ignorance, and in particular the ongoing double standards of the West.
0: You know, Wolfgang Kalik, you are representing Patrice Lumumba's family, for example, his grandchildren. He was assassinated in the Congo, in the Democratic Republic of Congo, in what, 1961. In these last minutes we have together, especially for, you know, in the world when people are so isolated when it comes to having global information, not to mention going back in time, can you tell us Patrice Lumumba's story and what his family's demanding now, who assassinated him?
3: A lot of people are lamenting that the post-war liberal West-dominated international order is eroding. And of course, we're facing a change, but we have to be very clear. The liberal order was also the history of disorder in many parts of the world. 1953, overthrow of Mossadegh, 1956, overthrow of Jacobo Arbenz, Iran, Guatemala, and then 61, the first democratically elected leader of Congo, Patrice Lumumba, kidnapped, tortured, assassinated, and then dumped in acid. Before that, the civilized, you know, Belgium soldiers who were at the spot break out his teeth and took them as souvenirs to Belgium. This is a story of the West preventing democratically elected leaders in the global South from distributing the goods of their country to the peoples of the country. That's the one side of the story. So this goes impune for more than 60 years. But then, as I said, we entered the stage of international criminal justice. So the Lumumba family, more than 10 years ago, went to a Belgian lawyer, and the Belgian law firm started a criminal case against 10 of the surviving Belgium participants in the murder and in the abduction. One of them was indicted last year, and this is incredibly important. This will stay. This is a historical document. The indictment of the federal prosecutor in Belgium says that Patrice Lumumba's assassination, his kidnapping, constitutes a war crime.
1: We have 30 seconds.
3: The only accused died, But we are going to prepare a civil reparation case against the state of Belgium in the near future. You will hear from us.
0: And we're going to do part two of this conversation, hear more about this. Wolfgang Kallock, founder of the European Center for Constitutional and Human Rights. His new book is titled The Power of Law, Reconciling Legality and International Justice. He's speaking to us from New York. He usually is right here in Berlin, Germany. I'm here because the film about Democracy Now, Steal the Story, Please, will be screening at Spora in Berlin. You can check our website at democracynow.org. That's October 1st, Thursday at 7 p.m. Afterwards, I'll be doing the Q&A with the director, Carl Diehl. I'm Amy Goodman with Anjali Kamat.
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0: 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It's the fall harvest season when many farm stands and homes decorate with pumpkins, corn stalks, and maybe even a straw man. How to make a straw man? Easy. Stuff a couple of burlap bags with hay and dress your man in an old flannel shirt, overalls, and straw hat. But today's billionaires, corporate elites, and other political mega donors have come up with their own version of this creature. Stuff a couple of silk pillows with $1,000 bills, dress him in a fine tailored suit, and voila, they turn a common straw man into a congressman. That's how corporate powers create a government that routinely serves their avarice at the expense of the rest of us. Indeed, in this election season, they've already stuffed about $2 billion into Congress creatures who will support their AI data centers, tax breaks, and other boondoggles. Who are these money stuffers? Ah, that's the secret to their corruption. In 2010, America's partisan corporatized Supreme Court handed a legalistic anti-democracy weapon called dark money to giant corporations. By judicial dictate, the court's Republican majority ruled that executives can give unlimited sums of corporate cash to super PACs to elect their straw man, without telling us commoners who is buying which lawmakers and at what price. Secret money equals secret government. Yet, both parties are going along with this corruption, claiming to be powerless to overturn the court's edict. This is Jim Hightower saying, powerless? What about asking the people to intervene? An overwhelming majority of Americans of every political stripe despise the dark money trick and will rally behind any serious effort to kill it. A bipartisan effort to do just that is now underway in Montana. Learn about it from transparentelection.org. 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
1: 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I'm Major Lance, and welcome to Renegade Roots.

KDOR Durango. Been a Renegade Roots here with Major Lance. Just heard new music from Paige Plaisance. Her new record's called Swamp Water. A tune called Peeling the Label. Step back with Buddy Miller and Jim Lauderdale. A great record together called Buddy and Jim. And a tune called Looking for a Heartache Like You. Also step back with some Southern Culture on the Skids from their Ditch Digging release. A tune called The Little Things. Also had the Decemberists from the King is Dead release. A tune called All Arise. New music from Riley Downing. His new album's called Landfill Poetry. With a tune called Hey, Hey, Hey. We step back with some Donald the Buffalo. Title track from their album, The Ones You Love. Also step back to about 25 years ago with Sarah Harmer. Taken from a multiple disc collection called The Rounder Record Story, with a tune called Basement Apartment. It kicked off with Jason Isbell from an earlier release of his called Sirens of the Ditch, a tune called Groan. 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I'm Major Lance and Renegade Roots. Let's see what we got queued up here. More new music. Something from a new single from Foot Ox here in KDOR, Durango.

KDOR Durango. On Renegade Roots here with Major Lance. Oh, we step back to the Resentments. Kind of a super group came together with the late Stephen Bruton and John D. Graham, I believe. They only did about two records in somewhere around 2003 or so. That was their second release called Ghost Ship, with a tune called All Night Long. And I believe it did rain all night long here in Durango. Also, new music from The Brook and The Bluff. New single out from an EP called Lookout Pond. Also, new music from Taylor Hollingsworth. His new release is called Folk and Roll. Tune called Sunday Driver. We step back with some Clem Snide from the release The Meat of Life. Tune called Song for Mary. Also, new music from Renee Maskin, from a title track from her new EP called Tall Grass. We step back with some Anders Parker from his self-titled record with a tune called Missing. Also, new Sunvolt and new albums called Sound Signal Serenades with a tune called Kaleidosphere, Devil His Due. Of course, Jay Ferrara and company, Jay Ferrara actually, from Uncle Tupelo. Of course, formed Sunvolt. They also did work with Anders Parker. They actually had a band together for one record called Gob Iron, which you might have heard on this show. We kicked off the set with a new single from a band called Foot Ox called Church in a Box. 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The Concert Hall presents singer-songwriter The Young Fables on Wednesday, October 21st. 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And Major Lance, been hanging on Renegade Roots. See, it's 2:01 p.m. here in Durango. Here's something from Aretha.

KDR Durango. Been on Renegade Roots here with Major Lance. We finished that set there from Mick Taylor, of course, once a member of the Stones. Back in the late 70s, he did a solo record, self-titled solo record. That was a great instrumental called Slow Blues. Also stepped back with Dave Edmonds from his great Rock Pile release. A tune called I'll Get Along. Also heard from Max Gomez out of Arizona from his album Rule the World, a tune called Ball and Chain. Also stepped back from some Charlie Musselwhite from his Mississippi Sun release, a tune called When the Frisco Left the Shed. Also stepped back into Lucinda Williams' catalog from her Ramblin' release, a tune called Make a Pallet on Your Floor. Also stepped back with Brownie McGee and Sonny Terry. Their record together called Wizard of the Harmonica, a tune called Digging My Potatoes. Ah, we heard from Leon Redbone from his Mystery Man EP. With a tune called Walking My Troubles Away, we kicked off with Aretha. Yes, Aretha Franklin from her Soul 69 release, a tune called Today I Sing the Blues. 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You've been on Renegade Roots here with Major Lance. It's 2:30 p.m. New music. There's something new from Dallas Burrell along with Mike McClurry. Here in KDOR Durango.

in a sense for a set of army greens. 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Well, it was hot and it was mean.

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And it's a thin line between killing and dying. 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

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I started seeing life from a whole different angle. I had stars in my eyes and my soul was star-spangled. 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

KDR Durango. Thanks for staying with us here at Renegade Roots. And the last thing we just heard was a title track from the new This Is Lorelei release called The Singer in My Band. We step back with the Fleece Brothers. We had Radio Song from their self-titled record. Also had new music from Rose Paradise, a single called Smooth Sailing. Also had some Jason Molina and Will Johnson. The record they did together called Molina and Johnson, track called 20 Cycles to the Ground. Also new music from Pony Bradshaw with a track called Count the Fires. New albums called Through a Glass Darkly. Step back with some Daniel Lanois from his Arcady Gold Top Edition. Track called Under a Stormy Sky. Also had new music from Meg Liu. Her new record's called Instant Validation. Tune called Gone Girl. We kicked off with a new tune from Dallas Burrow. New record's called Modern Day Vagabond. And a track called Whole Different Angle. Thanks for staying with us here. Matt's coming up next on No Regrets Radio with some great new tunes. Stay tuned now for Climate Connections.

0: Hi, this is Dr. Anthony Leiswitz of Climate Connections, reminding you that KDUR's Fall Pledge Drive is right around the corner. But you don't have to wait. You can pledge now at kdur.org. I'm Dr. Anthony Leiswitz, and this is Climate Connections. Most people are used to seeing phrases like contains nuts or contains soy on food labels. If a proposed federal bill passes, the FDA will require manufacturers to also alert consumers to another allergen found in many packaged foods.
1: Alpha-gal is extremely difficult to avoid.
0: That's Sharon Forsyth of the Alpha-gal Alliance Action Fund, an advocacy group for people who are allergic to alpha-gal, a sugar molecule found in most mammals. Alpha-gal syndrome is typically caused by the bite of a Lone Star tick. These ticks have long been common in the Southeast, but as the climate warms, they're spreading to other areas too, even as far north as Maine and Minnesota. For most people with alpha-gal syndrome, eating red meat triggers an allergic reaction, with symptoms ranging from mild GI upset to dangerous anaphylaxis. In some cases, people also report reactions to dairy or ingredients that they did not know contained alpha-gal, like vitamin D3, which sometimes comes from sheep's wool. So Forsyth's group is urging Congress to pass a bill that would add alpha-gal to the list of allergens that require labeling.
1: Because then we just have to take a quick look at the label
0: to know if a food is safe to eat. Climate Connections is produced by the Yale Center for Environmental Communication. To learn more about climate change, visit climateconnections.org.
2: 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The time is 3 o'clock. Thanks to Major Lance with Renegade Roots. This is No Regrets Radio. I am Matt, and this is Rick White and Julie Duaron.

That was Holiday Ghosts with Born Survivor. Before that, Freak Slug with Wishing Bone. Sorry about that. Julia Jacklin in there with The Hardest Thing. Dallas Good gave us Echo the Part. And we started off with Rick White and Julie Dwaran, Turn This All Around. Of course, Dallas Good was a key founding member of the Sadies. He passed away a few years ago. But he did one last album with Richard Reed Perry, and it finally came out this year. Good to hear that. And you know, they had done a lot of work with Rick White, so it seems to make sense to play those together. 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This is Angela Autumn.

That was Pale Honey with the song Fish. Before that, Twisted Teens out of New Orleans gave us Hand Me a Cigarette. We had Sylvanesso before that with Back Again, and we started that set off with Angela Autumn with Mountain Stream. And now from his latest album, Chrome, this is Ty Siegel.

That was The Jam with But I'm Different Now from their classic Sound Effects album. Before that, Improvement Movement with Still Cold. Dinosaur Jr. gave us Take Me With You, and we started that set off with Ty Segall off his latest album, Chrome. That was Play Cowboys. 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

0: You are listening to KDR Durango. The time is 4 o'clock. That was Ducks Limited with Fit to Burst. Before that, Slow Fiction gave us Dollhouse. By request for a rain song, I played X with When It Rains off their album See How We Are, and started that set off with Kiwi Jr. and Pure Michigan.
1: Hi, I'm Jenny Mason, your tour guide to Feedback Loops, a journey through food waste cycles and the solutions that curb climate change. The hippie era gifted society bell bottoms, psychedelics, civil rights, and Sonny and Cher. We also inherited new expressions like far out, groovy, and cool. Unfortunately for surviving hippies, scientists are finding that groovy and cool don't mix. This discovery was made while using a submersible robot to scan the underbelly of Antarctica's ice shelves. Much to their surprise, researchers found not a flat or gently undulating ice plane, but rather a wildly carved, channeled, and chewed underside. Were there monstrous ice-eating termites no one knew about? No, but there were tumbling, rumbling water currents all around the continent. At temperatures slightly warmer than freezing, these swirling waters acted just like termites. The grooves suggest that Antarctica's ice shelves are far less stable than previously thought. And to make matters worse, all those grooves and divots act as holding cells for warm water. The longer the warm water stays in contact with the cool ice, the more it melts, making bigger channels and divots to hold even more water. The cycle intensifies itself in a constant feedback loop. The groovier the ice gets, the less cool it is. So long as more people convert food scraps to compost, we can all chill out, 'cause... Babe, ice got you, babe.
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0: It is the top of the 4 o'clock hour here on Notegertz Radio, and that can only mean one thing. Time for a short set of something a little different, and we're going to dip into the R&B side and start off with Brother Wallace.

All right, that's today's R&B set. That was the Womack Sisters with Laughter and Tears. Nubian Twist before that with Azimuth. Baron in there with Anyways. And we started off with Brother Wallace. Who's that? Support for KDUR comes from the League of Women Voters, promoting vote411.org. 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This is Sweeping Promises.

That was Quentin with Lucy in Disguise. Before that, Robin Hitchcock gave us Yesterday's Rain. You know, he's been around for half a century. This release is called The Confuser. It's one of my favorites. It's got really great songs on there. The Crooked Stuff before that with Decimator, and we started off with Sweeping Promises and Last Man. 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This is Holy Wave.

0: That was Kevin Copeland and the Big Net with Ohio. Before that, Love Spells gave us Love is the Law. Family Worship Center in there with Big Head. And we started off with Holy Wave. And that song was First DAE.
1: You're listening to KDUR Durango, and this is the Astro of the Day Report with Jamie, Rhiannon, and Rye from Three of Cups Astrology. This is Rhiannon with your report for Wednesday, September 30th, 2026. We're closing out September with a beautiful Sun in Libra sextile to Mars in Leo. While the grounded Taurus moon still helps anchor all that fiery energy before moving into Gemini later in the day. The Sun-Mars sextile creates an open door for confident, creative action. Libra brings collaboration and awareness of others, while Mars in Leo reminds us not to forget our own spark in the process. Mercury also enters Scorpio today, bringing a noticeable shift to our collective mental landscape. Mercury is the planet of communication and intellect, and when it enters the deep waters of Scorpio, we become a little less interested in small talk and a lot more interested in what's actually happening beneath the surface. Then, the moon enters Gemini, bringing some air back into the mix. The emotional atmosphere becomes chattier, faster, and more curious, although perhaps a little more mentally restless, too. As we close out the month, stay curious about what's emerging. You don't need to know where every new idea is taking you just yet. This has been your daily report with Three of Cups Astrology. Tune back in tomorrow for more on what magic the stars are getting up to.

0: That was Yard Act with Fiction. Before that, Mock Media with Built for Speed. Swap Meet gave us Mount Zero. And Jack White with Dollar Bill off his latest album, Frozen Charlotte. 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The time is 5 o'clock. I'll be back in 15 minutes with more music, but first the news.
1: BBC News with Govinda Gill. Israel's Prime Minister Benjamin Netanyahu has praised the courage of passengers and crew on an Israel-bound plane that was forced to land in Saudi Arabia after a violent altercation on the flight deck. This passenger, Almog Italy, described what he'd seen once safely back in Tel Aviv.
2: We were crossing the Jordanian border and suddenly the aircraft started to fall down like a massive turbulence, like a massive G-force for 20 or 30 seconds and then balance. And then after a couple of seconds, start again to fall down and balance again. And then we saw some people running for the front. Apparently one of the pilots stabbed the other one and they were fighting, I don't know what. And crew member and passenger took over.
1: The pilot who was attacked has now been named in Israel as Smit Machar, an Indian national. Other pilots who were travelling on the plane then stepped in to make an emergency landing. Ukraine has begun introducing emergency power cuts in Kyiv as Russia steps up its attacks on energy infrastructure. Blackouts are also planned in the Chernihiv and Zhytomyr regions. The Ukrainian capital was blanketed by thick, acrid smoke on Wednesday morning after Russian missile and drone strikes overnight. President Zelensky said energy facilities were targeted across Ukraine and at least 7 people were killed. The British Prime Minister, Andy Burnham, has said the governing Labour Party's manifesto at the next general election could include a promise of a new referendum on Britain's membership of the European Union. A decade after the vote to leave the bloc, Mr. Burnham told the BBC the UK needed to consider the options for its relationship with the EU and the current deal isn't good enough.
3: This is about now just looking at what are the broad options for our relationship. I'm heading towards a UK-EU summit in November, and that will take forward a discussion about measures possibly to help some of our industries most harmed by Brexit, as well as the collaboration on immigration that's also been harmed by Brexit.
1: The US Defense Secretary Pete Hegseth says he's fired 10% of generals and admirals across the forces and has done away with a further 10% of top posts. Speaking in Virginia, Mr. Hegseth suggested the cuts targeted officers who failed to follow his leadership.
4: We are no longer the woke department or the weak department. Simple translation of that, no fatties, no trannies, no beardos, no weirdos, no wimps, no radicals, just warriors. Just tough, ready, committed troops.
1: Democratic lawmakers have raised concerns about the potential politicization of the traditionally neutral US military. World News from the BBC. A US judge has approved a settlement between Paramount and a group of US states, clearing the way for the company's takeover of Warner Brothers Discovery. It will create a media empire spanning television, news and cinema. The states tried to block Paramount's $110 billion acquisition of Warner, alleging the merger would harm competition. The British security service MI5 says more than 100 academics linked to UK institutions have been unwittingly helping Chinese spies. It says the researchers have contributed to projects funded by a front company working for Beijing. MI5 has warned university staff to cut ties with the China General Technology Research Institute or face criminal charges. A controversial Zimbabwean businessman is among 6 people killed in a helicopter crash near the capital Harare. State media, quoting a family spokesman, says Wicknell Shivayo and his wife died in the accident that also killed 2 other passengers and 2 pilots. Mr. Shivayo reportedly received huge government contracts across the continent. The British broadcaster and campaigner Esther Anson has died at the age of 86. Dame Esther was best known for hosting the BBC consumer affairs show That's Life, which ran for more than two decades, combining serious investigations with lighter satirical items. Speaking on the BBC in 2019, she described how it was able to have influence.
5: If you are lucky enough to work on a programme that gets 20 million viewers, the people who make the laws have to pay attention because they know so many of their voters are watching you. So we were influential. And that's when MPs watch television, if they do at all. And sometimes they would arrive in our office and say, "Saw that item you did. I think we can change things."
1: In later life, after being diagnosed with cancer, she became an outspoken campaigner for assisted dying. BBC News.
6: That was the BBC headlines, and it's now time for some local, regional, and statewide news brought to you by Rocky Mountain Community Radio, the Colorado Capital News Alliance, and KDUR. I'm Bryant Liggett. This week, Colorado and the greater Southwest region has seen significant rainfall from Hurricane Polo. KDUR's Jamie Wanzek has more.
7: La Plata County is seeing significant rainfall for a third consecutive week from Hurricane Polo.
8: And we saw that moisture kind of get driven up through the southwestern United States and into our region, which is why we're getting so much of this rainfall around here, this steadier rainfall instead of, you know, what we've seen at other points in the year where it's been more isolated storms.
7: According to Braden Winters at the National Weather Service in Grand Junction, as of Wednesday morning, Southwest Colorado received 2 inches of rain, which is nearly double the average for this time of year.
8: So where we're sitting right now, as of last night's climate update, we had 5.11 inches of rain has fallen in Durango since September 1st. We typically see just under 2 inches. So, we're far exceeding what we typically see in the month of September.
7: Winter says the storm will peter out before the weekend. For KDUR, I'm Jamie Wanzek.
6: During the week of September 13th, a teenage girl woke up to a bear coming through her bedroom window south of Durango. Once again, we go to KDUR's Jamie Wanzek.
7: According to John Livingston, the public information officer of the Southwest region for Colorado's Parks and Wildlife, the bear pushed open the girl's window and came crashing in.
9: She pulled blankets up over her head and tried to just hide and stay still. The bear walked around from the foot of her bed over to the end table next to her bed and then started, she told us, it was kind of sniffing around her head. And she moved or made a sound, and the bear reached out, lashed, and scratched at the bed. She was underneath several blankets, but the bear was able to scratch her and leave some bruising.
7: Livingston says the bear was trapped and euthanized after it broke into another home the day after the attack. He says bear attacks are up in Colorado this year.
9: We have had 11 across the state, which is by far the most we've had on record since we've been keeping record of that going back to 1966.
7: Livingston says that the drought and a few late freezes in May resulted in a lack of berries and food supply.
9: We didn't see bushes producing thimbleberry or serviceberry. We didn't have choke cherries or hawthorns. And then especially with the fall, what bears turn to is more hard mast, which is most typically for us is acorns. And most folks have probably noticed that if they've been out looking at the oak trees, that the acorns that typically would be abundant on them this time of year are pretty much non-existent.
7: And so while there's a lack of food, bears still need to prepare for hibernation, which is forcing hungry bears to seek more trash.
9: We know that when we have these food failure years, that more bears find their way into residential areas, into developed cities and towns.
7: Livingston recommends securing trash, closing ground story windows, and removing food from cars to prevent conflicts with bears. For KDUR, I'm Jamie Wanzek.
6: The city of Glenwood Springs filed a lawsuit Friday against the landlord of an ice holding facility at the Midland Center. As Aspen Public Radio's Eleanor Bennett reports for Rocky Mountain Community Radio, City Council voted to sue the landlord in state court last month.
10: ICE has operated an office and a short-term holding facility in Glenwood for more than two decades. This spring, local officials learned the agency had detained people there for longer than the 12 hours allowed under its city permit. The city revoked the facility's permit in late April, but ICE has detained at least 27 people there since then. That's according to Aspen Journalism's analysis of data obtained by the Deportation Data Project at UC Berkeley and UCLA. The city's lawsuit claims the landlord is violating local zoning rules by allowing its tenant to detain people without a permit. The city also plans to file another motion later this week. They're asking the court to order the landlord to stop detentions during the court case. I'm Eleanor Bennett.
6: Both the Florida-based landlord and federal officials declined to comment on the city's decision last month to file the lawsuit. The Department of Homeland Security denied the allegations that ICE held people at the Glenwood facility for too long. The Assistant Secretary of Energy was in Glenwood Springs earlier this week, learning about the work local rural jurisdictions and electric co-ops have done to be more wildfire resilient. Rocky Mountain Community Radio's Caroline Yanez has more.
11: Holy Cross Energy is in the process of burying its power lines, which helps reduce the risk of wildfires igniting. It's planning to have 13 miles of new underground lines online by 2029. The Department of Energy paid for the construction through its Wildfire Assessment and Resilience for Networks, or WARN, program. Co-ops in La Plata County and the Poudre Valley are also members. Katie Hereza, Assistant Secretary of Energy, said the program is intended to help co-ops connect with each other about modernizing their systems in the face of challenging wildfire conditions.
12: You're at the forefront of that. You're a co-op who is leading and sharing those practices across the country. But modernization isn't easy, and I think that the lessons that you learn will help others across the country.
11: She says as well as trying to reduce ignitions, the program is also intended to help co-ops figure out how to keep the power on for customers during a wildfire. Caroline Yanez, Rocky Mountain Community Radio.
6: This hasn't been a traditional governor's race. The major party candidates haven't debated, and it's been relatively low-key. But one tradition holds strong. In the final weeks of the campaign, Democrat Phil Weiser is trying to mobilize voters. For the Colorado Capital News Alliance, Benta Berklin met with Weiser in Grand Junction.
13: Inside an old schoolhouse a few blocks off of Main Street, about 40 Democratic Party canvassers wait to meet with gubernatorial candidate Phil Weiser before they knock on doors. Beth Vogley's excited to see him. She thinks Weiser's been a good attorney general.
14: He's stood up to the biggest bully that we've ever seen in government. I love his bravery. I love his persistence.
13: Vogley says she hasn't knocked on doors since the Obama administration.
14: I just feel a little bit despondent about the setbacks that we've had across so many areas of life, whether it's education, energy, you know, climate change, national security, the runaway development of AI, I mean, everything. So that's why I'm out, just to sort of do something, anything.
15: Great to be here. Long time no see.
13: Weiser told Mesa County Democrats to listen, not to just give a spiel. And he gave an example.
15: Something like, I'm Phil Weiser. I'm here with the Mesa County Democratic Party to talk to you about the election. Or, hi, I'm Phil Weiser. Did you know an election's coming up soon? Or have like a fun little beep thing you can play. Whatever works for you. And it's really that first line, in my experience, that if the person lets their guard down, then you can have a conversation. And my wish for all of you would be to have some real conversations, because you're going to talk to people who are like, yeah, I wasn't thinking I was going to vote this year.
16: Hi, good morning.
17: Hi.
16: Hi. We're with Mesa County Democrats. We're trying to get out the vote, and we're trying to get some information about some folks on the on the midterm elections.
18: Oh, cool.
16: Yeah, here's some of that.
18: Awesome. Okay. Thank you. Yeah. Thank you.
16: Have you had a chance to look into any of the ballot issues or any questions about candidates?
18: Nope.
16: Okay.
13: And Democrat Jamie Porta is an electrician and union member, focused today on younger, left-leaning, unaffiliated voters who don't always turn out at the polls.
19: That was the last time I canvassed, was knocking doors for Polis, and then it was a slap in the face when he vetoed those bills.
13: She's referring to the bills Governor Jared Polis vetoed 2 years in a row. that would have made it easier for workers in Colorado to fully unionize. Weiser says he supports updating that law, but didn't offer specifics.
19: So my sense of fairness drives me as a Democrat to go out there and talk to other workers. And I want to make sure that Phil Weiser takes this seriously and hopefully quickly, after becoming governor, signs that bill.
13: Weiser's campaign has mostly focused on his work as Colorado Attorney General the last 8 years and the more than 80 lawsuits he's participated in against the Trump administration.
17: I've worked hard listening to voters, coming up with plans to meet this moment. I'm ready to take this on. We need the right type of leadership. People need to vote and get engaged.
20: He's a litigator, not a leader. That's the difference between us. And we don't need a litigator in the office of governor.
13: That's Victor Marks, Weiser's Republican opponent. He says the state needs a balanced government. Colorado hasn't elected a Republican governor in more than 2 decades. Weiser wants to keep it that way.
17: One of the big opponents I have in this race is complacency. There are a lot of people who say, I'm just not that into politics. And my message, you may not be into politics, but politics is into you. We have important challenges in Colorado.
13: Which is one reason he's agreed to several debates, even though his Republican opponent hasn't. Marks has turned down all moderated debates.
17: My view is by showing up for a debate, being willing to answer questions, you demonstrate you're prepared to take on the job.
13: For Weiser, part of that preparation is also supporting as many other Democrats as possible, whether it's down ballot races or those running for Congress. For the Colorado Capital News Alliance, I'm Benta Berkland.
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And that is going to do it for today's show. That was Low Cut Connie with Can't Be Wrong. We had Marion Junkyard before that with Peter the Dog. Blue Umbrella gave us Salt in My Wounds, and Babe Rainbow with Polymusculosaccharide. You have been listening to KDUR Durango. The time is 5:30. See you next week for the fundraiser and No Regrets Best of 2026 so far.

0: Hello, for the lore of the land, this is Jack Leffler. My great friend William Dubuis is definitely one of the most intelligent people I've ever known in this lifetime. He's also one of the most talented writers to have emerged from the North American Southwest, a region wherein he achieved indigeneity in his early adulthood. Over the years, Bill Dubuis and I have shared many interesting adventures and forays into those realms of speculation that have dominated our consciousness. Namely, how do we as a species consciously reintegrate with the flow of nature in such a way that we may proceed in harmony with homeland, rather than continue to lay waste to this paradise into which we've been born? What follows is a sound collage of excerpts from William Dubuis' Ruminations.
1: John Wesley Powell. Here we see his map of the major watersheds of the so-called arid lands, along with their sub-watersheds in different shadings. And he proposed that the governance of the West be organized watershed by watershed. And if you look closely at this, you can see how completely he ignored state boundaries, which is a wonderful, wonderful relief from the usual division of the landscape of the West. This was the first true bioregional plan. Powell was a fascinating character. He was truly an American original. He was the first fully realized combination of explorer, government bureaucrat, and scientist, all rolled into one. He wasn't a very big man, of medium stature, not very heavily built, but very wiry, very strong. As most people know, he lost the greater part of his right arm at the Battle of Shiloh in the Civil War, but that never slowed him down. And in fact, it was with only one arm that he descended the Colorado River twice, rode all over the Colorado Plateau, engaged every Indian group in the region in conversation, recorded their language, many of their folk ways. We think of Powell as an explorer. He was also a geographer. He was the second head after Clarence King briefly held the position of director. Powell was the second head of the U.S. Geological Survey. A lot of people forget that he was also the founder and the first head of the Bureau of American Ethnology, the purpose of which was to capture and preserve information and artifacts and whatever knowledge could be gathered about the lifeways of North American Indians. If Powell were alive today, I think he would embrace that word bioregional with full enthusiasm, because he did see the landscape, its topography, its geology, its hydrology, its vegetation, its wildlife, the people living within it, its climate, its potential to produce food and timber and wool and all those other things. He saw all these factors as deeply intertwined and, in fact, viewed things in a very ecological manner, although the word ecology had scarcely been coined in his lifetime. But he saw all these things as interconnected, that you couldn't try to maximize just one of those factors without influencing all the rest, and that in order to care for the land in a way that would allow it to support a humane and just society, you had to think about all those elements of the land together as a unified whole. And that's the essence of bioregionalism today. Well, first and foremost, when Powell got to the arid West, he saw it as a setting for an enormous human tragedy, because he foresaw, quite correctly, that the continuation of the homestead pattern of settlement would guarantee misery and suffering for the people who tried to make it on a 160-acre farm west of the 100th meridian, because he knew that with less than 20 inches of rainfall, agriculture would fail. The 160-acre farm wasn't large enough for stock raising. It wasn't big enough to be a ranch, a livestock ranch. And it absolutely could not support a family through farming based upon rainfall. Powell saw the immediate need to approach the West for settlement in a manner completely different from the approach that had been used rather successfully in the East. And the approach had to change in a number of ways. The surveys had to be different. This land was not uniformly flat, and it was not homogeneous. It was broken and mountainous, and there was timber here and grazing there and water over there and so forth. And the elements that people needed in the landscape were not uniformly distributed as they had been in other places. Powell also saw that the units of land that people needed in order to survive were very different depending on their activity. Someone who was going to make a go of it with a ranch needed a lot of land. Someone who was going to be a farmer, well, if a person was going to be a farmer west of the 100th meridian, that person, that family, needed to irrigate their land. So that farm needed a source of irrigation water, and B, it didn't need to be 160 acres, because with irrigation, one could produce the food for a family and a surplus for selling at market on a good deal less than 160 acres. So all of these things had to be adjusted from the original Homestead Act vision. Powell never really anticipated the degree to which the West would become industrialized, let alone the degree to which it would become urbanized. The West is today the most urban area of the United States. More people live in cities in the West than in any other part of the country. And those cities are growing, and they're growing on a land base, and more particularly a water base, that is not growing. In fact, the water base is probably, with climate change, shrinking. Quite a few models of the future effects of climate change predict the middle latitudes of Western North America will experience a significant decline in precipitation and consequent stream flow over the next 50, 60, 80 years. That bodes very ill for the west of the United States. The most powerful thing about watershed units from a governance perspective is that if we organized ourselves politically, watershed by watershed, we would be in groups that possessed interrelated interests. The people at the top of the watershed affect the people at the bottom of the watershed. The people at the bottom of the watershed have an interest in the resources at the top of the watershed, therefore. And people would be unified instead of, in our present arrangement, being so fragmented, county by county or in polities that are too big to think bioregionally, which the state of New Mexico certainly is. We wind up divided by the conflicts in our interests rather than unified by the interrelation of our interests. And a watershed is a natural unit for interrelated interests, because everything that goes on in the watershed affects the water quality that the people in that geographic region depend on. That's consistent with John Wesley Powell's formula for the West. He believed each of these units should be politically independent, and that the land within it, the irrigable land, would be owned individually by families. But the grazing land and the timberland would be managed communally by the whole watershed. But the fee, the underlying ownership interest, would remain with the sovereign, the federal government. Which is to say that the watershed communities, commonwealths, could never sell off the commons. It would have to remain commons. Now, I don't know whether in this he was drawing on the model of the Spanish and Mexican land grants here, but under Spanish and Mexican law, that's exactly how those lands were set up, that in a sense the sovereign retained the fee. To me, the most amazing thing about wilderness in America is how astonishingly and entirely accidentally far-sighted the concept of wilderness was. When Aldo Leopold and Arthur Carhart and others first came up with the idea, it was based mainly on a desire to preserve a certain cluster of cultural values, mainly Anglo-cultural values, about being able to go out and behave like a pioneer in sort of a fantasy of untrammeled nature, a fantasy because by the time the wilderness concept came along, the Indians had been removed from all those wilderness areas, and so they weren't anything like what they had been when they were truly wild. The wildest thing there had been taken away. Anyhow, Leopold and Carhart had an idea of these wonderful recreational islands that would preserve what was left of pristine America and preserve an opportunity for Americans to interact with what was left of pristine America. And today, we wouldn't do things that way, probably. But what really intrigues me is that these areas have become sort of savings accounts of the natural world. They are what we've put aside. And what we've put aside functions in an important way to buffer how little we really understand about living with nature. These are reservoirs that can potentially protect us from the effects of our own ignorance. If we were designing a wilderness system from scratch today, I warrant that scientifically that kind of idea would rate very high among the priorities of what we want the system to serve. And moreover, instead of creating a system of islands dropped here and there and all around, we would instead be creating systems of fat places connected by skinny links. And by so doing, we would reinforce that idea of reserving something for the natural world, again, to buffer our ignorance, and not incidentally, to provide places for people to go to understand better how complex the manifestations of this

are so vitally important because it's through corridors that wildlife, of course, move and that seeds travel and all manner of things communicate through the landscape. To imagine how important a corridor is, think about its opposite. Think about an interstate highway or the Central Arizona Project with that canal that just severs the Tonto Plateau into two pieces. Nothing can get across that damn thing. The Alaska Pipeline, at least, was designed with passages in it for caribou to make it back and forth. But so much of the landscape in the lower 48 is just riven with these absolutely uncrossable barriers for wildlife in particular. And corridors are the antithesis of that. Corridors are the connectivity of the natural world. And these days, when people talk about how they want their towns and suburbs and places where they live to function, you hear them talk about trails. You hear them talk about connections so that kids can get from home to the ballpark or to school or whatever. And corridors are just the analog in the natural world, and they're no less important.

So many of our wilderness areas in New Mexico are the tops of key watersheds. And that's not an accident. When Americans first got around to protecting land, among the first lands they protected were the tops of key watersheds. And they did it in the name of protecting water for cities and towns and also for agriculture. And so the Pecos Wilderness here, for instance, is more or less in the shape of the original Pecos Forest Reserve that was withdrawn in 1891. The San Pedro Parks is the top of that watershed. The Lihtier Peaks is the top of that small watershed there. And here we run into one of the real limitations of wilderness as it's been practiced and pursued in America, and that is that for so long it was just the most remote lands, the leftover lands. Most of our wildernesses in the United States began, the first ones tended to be high mountains, vertical landscapes, the Rocky Mountain National Park paradigm. And as we've gone farther along, we've needed, with our wilderness concept, to come down the watershed and capture representative samples of the rest of the landscape. But that's increasingly hard to do because people already have so many claims on the rest of the landscape. But if we really had our act together as a society, we would, in a sense, tithe a tenth of everything, not just the high mountains, but have our wilderness deserts and our wilderness bosques along the lower southwestern rivers, and we'd have dry or semi-arid mesas that were also in the wilderness system, and we'd have a sample of darn near everything tucked away, our savings account against the future, our insulation against the effects of our own stupidity, of which we know we have an inexhaustible

0: My sense is that Anglo-Americans coming out of the humid East came to the West with a paradigm that said forested lands were good and anything else was kind of a lapsed forest. In the settlement of the Great Plains, people started planting trees like crazy. In fact, there was a land law, the Timber Culture Act, designed to encourage homesteaders to plant more trees in the beliefs that trees would alter the climate and make everything moister and better and all that business. And we, as a society, have been neglecting the non-timbered lands from the get-go, and we still do. The whole business of suppressing fire so aggressively in our forest is also predicated on this idea that every tree somehow needs to be protected. And out in the West here, that's crazy. There are many forested landscapes, like pinon and juniper, that under certain circumstances erode much more than they would if they were healthy grasslands established and maintained by fire. We need, as a society, to begin thinking not in terms of some certain ideal, which is all too often the forested mountainside, and to begin thinking instead, when we think ecologically, in terms of mosaics and dynamic mosaics, where one tile in one decade might be forest, and in another it might be savanna, and in another it might be grassland, because nature is dynamic, and we need to learn to live with and work with the dynamism. And this is, again, another reason why wilderness is so important, because wilderness is a place where we interfere with the land to a very small degree, and therefore we can observe and watch the dynamism and come to understand it better. Wilderness is where we will be taught to understand dynamism in the land. Well, I think wilderness can surely be the buffer against our ignorance. In our ignorance, we simplify landscapes so much. The species diversity declines when we monkey around with it too much. And wilderness is a place where that species diversity, both of flora and fauna, can remain high and become a reservoir that one day may help us repopulate other areas with the needed plants and animals. So I think of wilderness very much as a reservoir, a genetic reservoir, a spiritual reservoir, emotional reservoir, an aesthetic reservoir, all those dimensions it serves. One of the problems in the politics of wilderness, I think, is that environmentalists think they have all the answers. And I think in many cases they do, but environmentalists are increasingly an urban species. And in order to have all the answers, they need to connect better with rural folk and to get their perspective and their wisdom. As you mentioned, a lot of ranchers have deep, deep understandings of how to live with the land and how to get along with it and how it works, what parts of it are most important, what the flows are through it, that kind of thing. I love the concept that Bill McDonald of the Malpai Group named this idea of the radical center. To my way of thinking, the radical center is where you find gathered three different groups. There are environmentalists who understand that to improve large landscapes, they need to work constructively with the people who inhabit and work in those landscapes. And the radical center includes land users, be they farmers or ranchers or even miners or loggers, who understand that society now has a much higher standard of environmental performance than it used to be. And instead of fighting against it, they accept that higher standard and move toward it. And then the radical center also includes agency people, the federal bureaucrats, who are so important to all this. But in the radical center, you find the bureaucrats who understand that getting the rubber to meet the road is what's really important and not just the defense of procedure. There are people who are focused on getting the job done. And I think for a wilderness bill to serve in New Mexico, to meet general acceptance or even just majority acceptance, we're going to need to have the elements of all three sectors of the radical center putting their shoulders to the wheel. the idea of a more or less local board running the place is kind of interesting from this standpoint, not that it is a privatization of resources, of public resources, but that it's an experiment in the de-bureaucratization of land management. It's actually something much closer to what Powell had in mind, where watershed people come together to determine how they're going to take care of their commons, instead of having experts whose loyalty is directed to a power center far away calling the shots. Most people through most of human history have lived in something like a steady state economy. This continuous growth way of life that we define as normal today is really an artifact of the modern era in Western Europe and exported to North America and really to the rest of the world today. But that's not where human beings evolved. That's not where we lived for all those millennia beforehand. We can do this. And that's the wisdom that we get from Native people, because they're still connected to that other reality, that longer heritage of human experience, and can draw on traditional knowledge about how that steady-state world existed and what kind of values were necessary to underpin it. We are citizens of so many commons all the time. You know, in a sense, the atmosphere, which we're polluting with greenhouse gases, is a commons. Our watersheds are a commons. Qualities like silence is a commons. These days in America, you can hardly go any public place without hearing a dog on TV yammering away. Commons is what we share with each other, and somehow linked to this idea of transitioning to a steady state economy, we've got to transition to a set of values that is rooted in what we share together, rooted in a sense of community, rooted in our bonds to each other, rather than in our individual existences to the degree we are so preoccupied today. And where that leads is to an emphasis on quality of life rather than on quantity of consumption. Bill McKibben has done some very interesting work and has tracked a number of interesting trends and polling systems and so forth. And he is fond of citing the fact that it seems that as Americans have accumulated more possessions, they report themselves as being less happy. More toys doesn't mean more fun. And I think as we take this consumer society to its accumulating, trash-producing reductio ad absurdum, we're finding that it's not a very satisfactory way to live. So somewhere down the line, if we're going to be successful, if we're going to get into the future more or less intact, we've got to reorient our values to the primacy of the commons, to a sense of loyalty to place, to a sense of dedication to quality of life, rather than just to the continuous consumption of more and more material.
1: It becomes apparent that humanity shares a commons of consciousness as well as a commons of place in nature. That being the case, we need to be mindful as to what we contribute to this commons of consciousness and what we extract. The bottom line is that we live on a planet of finite resources that we have been squandering since the beginning of the Industrial Revolution 2.5 centuries past, when our human population was about 1 billion souls. Today, we number over 7 billion souls, and it's obvious that our planet cannot sustain such numbers of us at our present rate of extraction of natural resources and concurrent pollution of air, water, and landscape. Consider developing cultures of practice, beginning at the grassroots, and govern ourselves according to the dictates of our home watersheds, our home bioregions. All life is interrelated, plant life, animal life. We live in a state of symbiosis within our biotic community. If we invigorate our consciousness to recognize that we also live in a state of spiritual symbiosis with our planet, we'll come to hold our planet with reverence, this beautiful planetary commons that we share with all other forms of life. This must become the foundation of our collective perception, our commons of consciousness. Today on Encounters with Consciousness, we listen to the wisdom of William DeBuys. Our radio series is a production of The Lore of the Land and is funded by a grant from the Christensen Fund in San Francisco. This is Jack Leffler. Thank you for listening.

Good evening. It is now about 6 p.m. Currently, the weather is looking at a 54 degrees with mostly cloudy skies out in La Plata County. And right now, Adonis from my regular shows on Wednesday midnights, where the Grime lives, is currently filling in for the Mo Show. And right now, we'll be listening to the Climate Connection next.